0: is talking about a number one comic we talked about a couple weeks ago, just briefly. He's going to go a deeper dive on Skate Alley, skateboarding comic. And we've got a couple of comics to talk about, but before we get to that, I want to talk about a special event that is happening tomorrow at Amazing Stories. It's called the Park It Market. So a bunch of different vendors have registered in advance, and they have a parking space. So they can fill it with their car and sell out of the trunk, or put up a tent and table, whatever they can fit inside the yellow lines of their parking spot, and sell off old collectibles. So Tony's going to be there. I'm going to be there. Jay is going to be there. So the Punch Crew is going to be in full effect. I'm selling out some pretty cool stuff, actually. I'm selling it on behalf of somebody, friend Jim, who unfortunately has had to downsize and kind of get rid of a lot of his collection. So I have some really groovy toys, like interesting stuff. These are not your standard action figures.
1: No, they're fun. They're fun toys. If you recognize the characters, you'll want to own them. And even if you don't, you might see something you think is cool.
0: Most of what he collected were like very limited edition, like artist made,
1: right,
0: weird individual things. And so they don't necessarily tie into any franchise or anything like that, but they're just a really cool and really high quality stuff. And we are just looking for foster homes. We want these toys to go into some loving arms, somebody who's going to really, really enjoy them at a very good price. The money will all go to paying some of Jim's expenses. So please come out and support that. That's at Amazing Stories tomorrow, Saturday, from 11 to 4. Rain or shine, because if it rains, we'll just like do it out of our car.
1: Yeah.
0: So we're doing it. It's going to be fun. Tony says he doesn't want anything to get hydrated.
1: No,
0: of course
1: he's
0: worried about it. But it's like, well, we'll put up a tent. We'll be fine. It'll all be good. So come by there. And I also just want to say a big thank you to everybody who came out last Saturday to the 50th anniversary party for the Heritage Society down by the riverbank. We had lots of kids and adults come and color with us. That was really, really great. Very gratifying. Unfortunately, I didn't get to go on any of the tours and stuff because I was like hanging out in the tent and coloring. But we did get a bit of footage. So that will be on next month's Punch. So be sure to tune in for that and see what you missed out on.
1: Indeed.
0: Anyways, thank you to the Heritage Society and everybody who came down. It was a great, great day. Okay, let's throw things over to Craig and Hank. And then we'll hear from Brennan. And then we're going to talk about two pretty crazy comics. Both number ones.
1: Yeah.
0: Pear Shape by Nick Thorburn. And Mind Management New and Improved by Matt Kent. So take it away, fellas.
2: 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I am one of your many, many, many Punch co-hosts, Craig Siliphant, and I'm joined as always by my good buddy.
3: He's a hoppity hop, hop, hop.
2: Hoppity hop. One of your other many Punch co-hosts, Hank Cruz.
4: Hank Cruz.
2: Hank, how's it going, man?
3: Well, I'm going to ask you a question. Did you know? Are you ready for this?
2: Yep.
3: That House of the Dragon season 3 started.
2: I saw that, and I was considering checking it out again on the treadmill, maybe, but I'm pretty sure I didn't watch most of season 2. We jumped off it, like, after an episode or two, after the frustration of season 1. So, have you watched any of it?
3: I watched the first episode, and really, that's all that I'm ever going to say about House of the Dragon season 3. Did you know it started? It did.
2: Yes,
3: so,
2: okay.
3: Let's get into something good. I watched a movie. It's called Pressure. The Untold True Story of D-Day. And they're like, oh, what do you mean about D-Day? By Pressure, they're kind of talking about a play on words here, because part of it's about air pressure, because it's all about some meteorologist. So in 1944, the height of the Second World War, the Allies are preparing for D-Day. And they picked a date for D-Day, and they brought in a couple meteorologists to make sure that the weather was going to be fine, because they can't go and launch D-Day if they can't get the troops over there. Right. So on June 2nd, Eisenhower summons the Scottish meteorologist, Captain James Stagg, and then he becomes the head guy. And so it's really, I was getting worried that it was just going to be like talking about like weather stuff the whole time. This was one of the most tense World War II movies I have seen in a long time.
2: Oh, wow. Because
3: they had another guy that was there who's like, no, the weather's going to be perfect and we're all good. But then the Stag dude is like, listen, I have looked at all this stuff. You have no idea what you're talking about. You can't go on the day that they had picked. So they wanted to go on June 5th. And he's like, nope, the forecast, no, there's going to be all this. And there's no evidence of this. So as it turns out, 100% true story. At the last minute, they finally agreed with Stagg and they didn't go. There was this huge storm, so they wouldn't have made it over. They would have ruined the element of surprise and everything. But he told them that it was going to be another, I think, they wouldn't be able to go until June 18th. But then on the 5th, they got some new information and he's like, there's going to be a window that is going to open where on tomorrow, like on the 6th, you'll be able to go. And they're like, how sure are you? And he's like, well, you can never be 100% sure about the weather, but do it. Then the other guy who was being a loser the whole time agreed with them. And then, yes, on June 6th, they went over for D-Day and the whole thing. The movie was fantastic, and I would recommend it for anybody that loves anything to do with World War II, because there's some things in there that I didn't know about. So it's Andrew Scott plays James Stagg, Brendan Fraser plays Dwight Eisenhower, and Kerry Condon is in it, Damian Lewis is in it. Everybody's fantastic, and it is just, that's all I'll say about it. You should just see it. It's really cool, and I really... It was like a movie about the weather. Okay. And they started, I'm like, here we go. It was so tense. And you're like, oh my God, is it going to, oh yeah, it was good.
2: Nice. Yeah. I'll check that out. I saw the trailer for it. It looked, I agree. It looked like a movie about the weather, but it, you know, it looked like it could be interesting too. So I'll take that and run with
3: it. And it even, there was a quote at the very end of it where they had asked Eisenhower about D-Day and something. And basically he attributed the success to having these two meteorologists that really won the D-Day part for them and got them over there. So it's like, oh yeah. What have you been watching, Craig?
2: Well, I've been watching a lot of stuff. I mean, I guess if we're talking movies, we should talk Toy Story 5.
3: Oh,
2: we both saw that last week there. So, you know, a movie you could go, is there a point to this existing? They made three. Then they made a fourth one that didn't really need to exist. But they've all been decent. They're not necessarily all great, but they're, you know, they've been decent. None of them has been terrible. In this one, though, I kind of did feel like, oh, you know, they made it a bit relevant again. So the plot of it basically is that there's an 8-year-old child named Bonnie, and she receives a frog-themed tablet named Lilypad Lily from her parents in hopes of helping her socialize with other children her own age, because other children her own age are playing less and they're on these tablets more and communicating on these tablets. Bonnie becomes addicted to it pretty quickly and starts to neglect her toys. And so Jessie, if you remember the female cowgirl Woody doll, basically, like the sold in a set with Woody or whatever, she's the new sheriff of Bonnie's room since Woody left in the last movie. And, you know, it sort of goes from there. I thought overall, like, it was good. It was cute. It was funny. I think the messaging was very important and perhaps appealed to parents more than kids. I took my kids with me and they were like, what are you trying to tell me, Dad? But, you know, the idea that all these kids are sort of zombified and have lost the ability to play. I think, I'm not saying this is a bad thing, but it's interesting that they sidelined almost all of the, like, characters that we've known. You know, Woody and Buzz Lightyear are in there. And some of the other characters, like the dog and Mr. Potato Head and stuff, they're there, but they maybe have like a line of dialogue or something each. Jessie takes front and center. And then there's some new characters that they add that are sort of more tech-based that make sense for the story and are good. So, you know, overall, I enjoyed it. I don't know that it was 100% necessary, and it's not going to suddenly reframe the entire franchise for me or anything, but I enjoyed it. I thought it was definitely worth seeing. It's funny that I probably wanted to see it more than my kids, even though it's a kids movie, because they don't necessarily care too much about Toy Story, but I've been seeing them all in the theater since they, you know, originally came out. So is it more of a parents movie now, more of a kids movie, or does that make it a perfect family movie? I don't know. Well, what did you think? You saw it.
3: I think it does make a perfect family movie. I, like you were saying, I leaned over halfway through the movie to Castle and said, "Hey, as soon as the movie's done, you got to give me your cell phone. Like, I'm taking it away." I'm like, "Sorry, man." Like, I guess, Dad, what I really enjoyed about the movie is that it was centered upon the main girl and then trying to make a friend with the help of the toys, but the toys were more of a secondary thing, which I like the focus being more on the girl and for the message of screen time and things like that, where it didn't get too preachy about all screens are bad. Because even in the end, they showed, you know, in moderation, it'll be okay. But they just had this one scene where they showed a bunch of houses at night and you could see the glow from all the screens and all the kids are on there. But they didn't go like really hard on it. And I liked the new characters they added. Conan O'Brien was great. Craig Robinson, he was great as well. Overall, yeah, it didn't blow me away. But for a Toy Story movie, yeah, it was pretty good. Pretty good. We all liked it. I would recommend it.
2: I think if you're going to make them at that level of quality, I'm not going to plots every time, but I'll definitely keep going to see them. Like, they haven't dropped in quality drastically or anything, so definitely worth checking out. I've also been watching a bit of TV, and the show that I really kind of, I've just been having a really good time with is Widow's Bay. It's on Apple. Too. And I can't remember if you talked about it a couple of weeks ago, but it stars Matthew Rhys from The Americans and Stephen Root's in it too. And, you know, obviously a bunch of other people, but it's about a fictional New England town, an island town called Widow's Bay that's afflicted by a centuries old curse that brings various supernatural evils to the island. And Matthew Rhys plays the mayor. He's originally from the mainland. He's sort of skeptical of the residents' superstitions and the curse, but it was best described to me as like, it's like Jaws, but instead of Chief Brody trying to have the town shut down because there's a great white shark, Matthew Rhys as the mayor is trying to keep the town open to, you know, get commerce and stuff and make the island have a better economy, even in the face of some of this stuff. So
3: some of the stuff about like the crazy dark history of cannibalism and witchcraft and like all these things. Yeah.
2: And I'll say, we got about a minute left, so I want to give you a chance to talk, but it, I'll say that what I love about it is it's really funny. And when it's not funny, it's scary. And the scary stuff is actually pretty scary. So, and it really blends those two things well, like a good horror comedy should. So, you got about 30 seconds. What are you saying about,
3: I highly recommend the show. I love everything that Matthew Rhys does, but, overall, I love the humor in it. Because the trailer and everything in the furry, I'm like, where are we going with this? But without the humor, it, I don't know if I would recommend it or not, but it's just so good with the humor. And it's creepy, so creepy, in fact, that my daughter went, you can watch the rest without me. I don't need to see this. And she stopped watching because she was creeped out. So I'm like, fine, I'll watch it by myself.
2: Yeah, some good of the freaky stuff is really good. And there was an episode, I haven't finished it yet, but there's an episode I just watched where I sort of forgot it was a comedy because it had been a bit more serious in that episode. And then suddenly, like, they just blasted a joke out of nowhere. And I just laughed so hard because it was, again, that the way that horror and tension and comedy and relieving tension, like the way that stuff works together when you do it right, can be so good. So anyway, that's on Apple.
3: There's 10 episodes of the show, Craig. What episode are you on?
2: Must be like 5 or 6 or something.
3: So once you get to the end of 10, you're going to be like, why would you do that to me? I need more. But don't worry, everybody. It's been renewed. Okay. Oh, we get season 2. There you go.
2: Good. Okay. Well, that's our time. We got to throw back to Jody and everybody. So Hank and Craig out.
5: Hello, Punch listeners. It is Brennan here once again to help bring you the best of the nerdy news. That's right. Here at Punch Radio, we're not just here to entertain. We are here to educate. We are here to elucidate. We are here to enlighten, to help make you the smartest being in the room when it comes to comicdom, fandom, moviedom, and all the dumb things we like to talk about here on Punch Radio. Now, it is my great pleasure to bring you yet another number one comic. If there's one thing I try to do is keep track of number one comic issues that I think is something that, one, I would like to read, and two, I find interesting. I understand right now with all the reimagining of universes and creating multiverses and things, there's a lot of number ones coming out. but I'm trying really hard to find things that stand out to me as something that I would enjoy as a reader. So for today, I have a brand new number one through Dark Horse Comics called Skate Alley. Now, Alley as in A-L-I. So Alley is a person and not a physical space, okay? This one is written by Sam Humphries and Kelly Sue DeConnick, famous for her reimagining of Miss Marvel to Captain Marvel, you know, with a blonde mohawk and making her an important character to the point that the Captain Marvel movie was based on a lot of her comic book influence. Interesting that the Captain Marvel movie is supposed to be like the new relaunch and the head character. And after the movie came out, they kind of backed away from it, which was kind of weird. I thought the movie was actually better received than a lot of people talked about. And when it came out, I think I gave it quite a good review, thinking it was like one of the better ones that had come out at the time. You can go back and fact check me. So, written by Kelly Sue DeConnick, so you know it's going to be a good, grounded, well-rounded character. Now, the first thing right away, I love the art. It has a sort of, I know, I'll say it again, Mike Allred, Laura Allred, kind of pop art look to it, with a bit of a comic vibe, a manga-esque look to it, but very distinct. And as I was reading the comic, I couldn't quite place the art style. It's something that I like a lot, and I'm having difficulty to describe. Again, manga meets comic-y. And then I check out the artist on this book, and it is Natasha Bustos. Natasha Bustos is the co-creator and artist of one of my all-time favorite comics, Moon Girl and Devil Dinosaur. And it was funny that as I was reading the book, I'm like, man, this looks so familiar. I love the art. I love the style of it. And it wasn't until I fact-checked the name that I realized she was a co-creator of the new version of Moon Girl and Devil Dinosaur, which is the modern take of Moon Boy and Devil Dinosaur. Whenever Moon Girl comes out, check it out. I know they had an animated version of it. I never saw it, but I heard it was quite good. Check it out. So this is, Ali lives in Los Angeles, and skateboarding is illegal. The town is Los Angeles. The city looks very futuristic. We're not given a year, but it's a dystopian type thing. And the Department of Civic Integrity is after skateboarders, okay? She skates by herself. She does it by herself. She doesn't want to be part of any group. We discover in this book there are skateboard clans that go around and do skateboarding. Why it's so bad, I'm not quite sure. We get a lot of lore in this first issue, and so I'm assuming as it goes on, we'll get more. Growing up in the late 80s and 90s, I mean, skateboarding had a bad reputation anyway, just because, I don't know, kids were having fun on a skateboard. Boo, can't have that. Anyway, these skateboarders she meets are a specific skull clan, and they have kind of a power called the Rush, where they can create their own ramps and things out of thin air, and they have like super moves. And it almost becomes like Tony Hawk Underground, American Wasteland meets like Street Fighter, because they have powers and things. A lot of lore is thrown out. They have a thing called the Rush, which I'm assuming is like the Force, which if you've never seen Star Wars, you think, okay, it's pretty clever. It's hard to have anything to do with any kind of power after Star Wars. It really is. That being said, I thought this first issue was really fun. I like how it throws a bunch of lore at you, and they just want you to figure out what's going on. I love the art style. The expressions are great. The action is really good. It was fun. A really fun first issue. I'm curious to see where it goes. Of course, it ends off with a cliffhanger. I'm also a sucker for any kind of sport comic, so the fact that it's dystopian skateboarding with powers is great. Great art, fun story. Go check out Skate Alley if you can find it. And this is Brennan saying, I'll talk to you soon, Saskatoon.
0: Okay, as promised, we have some number ones. Which one of these do you want to talk about first?
1: Pear Shape, maybe?
0: Sure.
1: Yeah.
0: So who do you know Nick Thorburn to be?
1: I know him as like a favorite singer-songwriter. He's in a band called Future Islands, and way, way back he was in a band called The Unicorns.
0: Yeah.
1: And somewhere in between there, he did this project called Human Highway, whose self-titled album Probably, I think, from the early 2000s. It was one of our favorites. Not the Neil Young Human Highway.
0: Nope.
1: The Nick Thorburn Guthrie Human Highway.
0: It's super good.
1: So, yeah, I don't know him as a comic book writer, illustrator, somebody who's putting books out on Fantagraphics Underground. But this is the same Nick Thorburn, right?
0: It is.
1: Yeah, okay.
0: It is. Yeah, I love him as a quirky songwriter, and now I love him as a very quirky comic maker. So it's very cutesy. Like, the style is pretty humble. We'll just say that.
1: Yeah.
0: But it's cute and funny looking. But then, the stories themselves are not always very cute or sweet. They're very depressing, very dark. There's one about an alcoholic who, just decides, that's okay. I lost my wife to my best friend. That's okay. I lost my job. That's okay. I lost my life. Yeah, it goes dark places.
1: Yeah, it feels like maybe he was writing these, to deal with some stuff. So you wouldn't think it was dark flipping through it, but once you start to read it, it really is, and it's really weird and indulges in a lot of surrealism and stuff like that.
0: Yeah.
1: But definitely an interesting curiosity for people who are fans of the music to see another side of, the Future Islands guy.
0: Yeah, and the last story in it is considerably longer. Like, most of the other stories are 1 to 4 pages kind of thing, with a little narrative and just okay, little tasty bit, you're done. But the other one has some different characters that revolve around each other and goes a little deeper.
1: Yeah, he does know how to lead you on a little mind loop, and sometimes that loop lasts a few panels and sometimes it lasts a few pages.
0: Yeah, it's very entertaining, but this is not for everybody.
1: You'll know just by the cover, which is actually misleading.
0: It is kind of gross.
1: It's maybe meant to turn off anybody who isn't ready for what's inside.
0: Sure. It has a flavor of sort of Michael Cooperman or...
1: Yeah, it reminded us of lots of stuff. It was even kind of crummy and even kind of Klausy and...
0: Definitely has that Fantagraphics feel to it.
1: Yeah, you might want to take a look at this on the shelf and then maybe put it back on the shelf.
0: If you don't want to bring it home. Because it is meaty. It is a little pricey. $12.99 US, but it is more like a graphic novel than just a flimsy little comic.
1: Yeah, so we're bringing Pear Shape to your attention.
0: Yes.
1: We're not necessarily saying it's a must read.
0: No, exactly.
1: Matt Kent, on the other hand.
0: Now, I've been a Matt Kent fan for a very long time. He's amazing. He had Mind Management as a series for many comics, and then it was collected, I think, in 6 hardcover volumes, and it's about these sort of spies, I guess. I don't want to tell too much. It's... Okay, there's a term called ergodic literature, which basically means, you just got to work a little harder to get it. Mm-hmm. House of Blue Leaves would be an example of that.
1: House of Leaves.
0: And this is very much like that. Not as heavy so far as Mind Management was, where there's little bits of text sometimes in the crease where you're there's some writing in here. I guess I should pay attention to this. This is going from the premise that everything that you read before is irrelevant. It was a fiction. It was lies. And now this is a new thing, but it's real.
1: But I feel the people telling us it was a lie might be lying, because it has that feel to it, too.
0: Yeah. Mind management. Take that literally, that it is playing with your mind all the time.
1: Yeah, but in the midst of that, you get some, cool detective stories. It's a really beautifully drawn comic book. I know we say that a lot, but it has, a really, really cool kind of pencil crayon looking style to it.
0: I think he actually uses a brush. I think it's painted. I think it's all watercolors.
1: And the plot involves famous disruptive podcast, which you get about a half a dozen pages of just the podcast at the end of the comic. So I think it is definitely new and like possibly improved. Hard to say after just one issue, but like, you know, Matt Kent is up to his old good stuff again.
0: He is. It's great. I love it. And then he's also got Fort Psycho, which is about to launch. And we read the preview from Free Comic Book Day. So that should be out any day now, too. So like, I'm super pumped about this.
1: Yeah, that's our big recommend for this week for sure.
0: Yeah, it's Oni Press. You definitely want to get your hands on a copy of this and get yourself subscribed, because I don't think that the first issue is really showing everything that can happen. The potential hasn't been revealed yet.
1: Yeah. Well, you know, by the time this airs, there'll be like new The Bear. So probably by the time you hear from us next, you'll have had a chance to see that. But at least you can find out like what we thought, or more importantly, what Craig and Hank thought.
0: I'm sure they will not wait a second to consume more of that restaurant entreaty. So
1: yeah,
0: be sure to tune in next week for sure. And that wraps up our show for the week. So you know where to find us here every Friday at 6. And you can also find us on where the podcasts are. So do that. And until next time, keep your...

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4: 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Showing as of this weekend at the Broadway Theater, Carrying Over His Little Sister and Maddie's Secret is opening this weekend. And then there's also a one-off screening of The Adventures of Buckaroo Banzai as part of the Sci-Fi Sunday series at 4. I personally love that movie, so I think that that's something everybody should see. But just before we hit the air here, we were talking about how next Thursday at the theater is Amoros Perros, which, if you have not had the opportunity to see it, is an absolutely stunning film. It's 25th anniversary year, but the restoration that is going to be being played is the 25th anniversary restoration. If you have not seen that movie, Run, Do Not Walk. It's awesome. So check broadwaytheater.ca for more information on all of that and see good films at the Broadway Theater. All right. We are going to be starting the program off this week with a film that Logan saw called The Great Arch. Sorry.
3: Every time I've gone to Google this after seeing it, I've typed in The Grand Arc. I never get it right. I can't remember it.
4: Well, let's see if the movie's more memorable or makes more of an impression than the title, which actually, and it's a original title, is a much more involved title. Actually, I can see how you wound up with The Grand Arc. Honestly, I understand. I think you're off the hook this time.
3: Okay, well, it's a French film, so there's something lost in translation with the title, I think.
4: Certainly.
3: So it is based on a true story. I maybe say inspired by a true story, because I looked up some of the details afterwards and it seemed like they played a little fast and loose with some of the facts, but it takes place between 1983 and 1987, I believe. The French president at the time, François Mitterrand, he hosted a competition to have someone design a new sort of landmark for Paris. And the film opens with them kind of looking at the model of the winning project, which is this giant cube, essentially, is what they call it. It's this kind of open square that's going to be like a community gathering place, and kind of the idea of like humanity is brothers, they can all gather here and sort of thing. And they're all quite inspired by it. And he asks his aide, like, who designed this? I want to talk to the designer and give him a call. And then they kind of look through their papers and they go, oh, it's actually a Danish man, Otto von Spreckelsen. And they're all kind of surprised. They all kind of thought it would be a French architect. There's a little bit of like, oh, this is a little strange that there's this outsider who does. They get in contact with him and he's quite surprised to have won, because he kind of, I don't think he expected to win, because he is he teaches architecture, and there's a thing where they kind of, after the sort of media storm starts and there's a press conference, they ask him, like, well, what have you designed that we would know? He's like, well, I designed my house and four churches, and that gets a laugh, but it's true. That's all he's really done. So then the conversation becomes, okay, so we are going to go ahead with your project. We think it's a great project. Now you need to start picking builders, and you have to work with a French builder. So we kind of get him meeting all these French companies and kind of reviewing their work, and he's kind of being pulled along by all these government agencies, saying like, okay, we'll talk to these people about this, talk to these people about this, and we start getting a sense of his character, where he's when it comes to his art, he's a perfectionist, and he finds little things wrong with each of their work. There's one group that he meets with where they're trying to talk about something else, and he latches onto the fact that they say, like, this courtyard that we're in right now, this company did the paving stones. Anyways, come this way, and he gets down on his knees, starts looking at the paving stones and saying, like, these aren't even. They're not perfectly even. I'm not going to use these guys. Walks away. Mm. So he kind of becomes difficult to work with. The government officials that have been assigned to him seem to get along with him fine and understand where he's coming from, but there's real things that have to be considered, bureaucratic concerns about like how things are going to go. Eventually he meets up with a French architect who they kind of see eye to eye, but he's got some suspicions that to the degree of which this French architect is going to try to take a larger position in the project, because he wants it very clear. This is my building. I know you're going to have a large part in this, but there needs to be a hierarchy. I have the final say. And initially, they kind of agree to that, but you can kind of sense that there's going to be complications, and there are, as they get deeper into the project, where his artistic concerns meet reality, and both sides have a point where there's a lot of sticking points about, like, he wants a certain side of the cube to be absolutely seamless glass. And they say, well, that can't be done. He meets with a architect who just completed a building in America, and he says, like, well, actually, no, we can do this. I'll show you. He shows him pictures of the thing, and then he takes that to the French government, says, like, see, it can be done. And then they have to explain to him, no, there's actually a local bylaw that, like, this certain adhesive that they're using, it's not trustworthy. This is 1983, so there's different tech. It was like a newer technology.
4: Okay.
3: We can't do that for various reasons, so he has to kind of take that idea out of the mix, and okay, well, I'll be a little more specific about other things. And one of the more important sticking points becomes the certain marble they're going to use, because they want him to use marble from France, but he goes to Italy to those marble quarries and gets inspired about, like, this is the marble that Leonardo da Vinci used to carve such and such, and he kind of gets the president on his side. And that's one thing, is that consistently the president is on his side, and it's just like everything that he brings to him, he kind of frames it in the most poetic way to, like, romanticize and say, like, look at how this white marble, when the sun's setting, it will turn pink like you want it. And he's like, great. But he's not making those decisions. When it goes right down to the underlings, they say, like, it's 5 times more expensive than any marble from France. And so it's intelligent characters who are being pragmatic and idealistic, and they all have good points. But you see him, what the film ends up focusing on is that intersection of the art that you have in your head meeting the real world, and how it will inevitably be changed by that, and the frustrations that come with that, and the isolation that comes with that, as the different collaborators that he feels are on his side. At one point, they disappoint him in some way, and he takes it maybe a little more personally than he should, and he shuts them out, until even his wife, who's always obviously been in his corner the whole time, kind of shuts her out, to the point where near the end, he feels like he's on his own, he's disowned this building, and he's just destroyed. So again, in terms of, like, historical accuracy, broad

0: thing. So, okay, that's very, that I mean, the idea that, okay, so the broad strokes that went into this, though, this kind of sense of like playing fast and loose with it, it's more to do with timeline and things like that. Is this a documented obsessive in any capacity, or is this...
1: From the very shallow Googling session that I had after this, it seemed like, yes, the conflicts in this...
0: Existed in some capacity.
1: Existed. He wasn't happy with the building.
0: Okay.
1: But and who, like, who knows? Were those concessions that he had to make the reason why you and I haven't heard of this building? Mm-hmm. I'm sure I've seen it in cityscapes of Paris and just maybe never noticed it or never taken. But the way he sees it in his mind and the way he describes it, he feels like the building should be almost transcendent because mm-hmm. it's this giant open cube surrounded by smaller buildings and these fiberglass sort of clouds that have to look like they are floating.
0: Right.
1: But even like that, like in his mind, they're floating. But in reality, another architect has to say, like, okay, I understand what you're saying, but they need to be suspended by something because of the mm-hmm. physical world we occupy.
0: Right.
1: Right there, they're a little less magical than he's imagining. So it's this very personal idea of, like, again, your art meeting the world and you having to make peace with that and try to understand that. Now, in terms of that performance is great. In terms of, like, the visuals, in almost, and maybe it's just the color grading and the time it's trying to emulate, again, like kind of mid-80s sort of thing. It's got very unfussed framing, and with that, like, that color grade, like I mentioned, there's certain sequences earlier in the film, towards the 1983 portion, that reminded me of, like, the way, like, Bresson would shoot something, mm-hmm. like L'Argent or something like that. There's just like very matter of fact. Like,
0: well, I was just gonna say, it's almost like, this is interesting. This is getting actually onto something. I'm gonna kind of try. I'm gonna see if I can tease it out of you. But it's now that you evoke Bresson, though. Like, I mean, you know, the kind of there's a like sparseness, like not like as in sparse as in terms of like the objects on the screen, etc. It's more like a sparseness of like kind of. You know what, honestly, the word's just escaping me. Because he was he considered himself an aesthetic individual, and he often treated the canvas that way as well, like, you know, giving you as you know little as he had to give you, almost as part of the exercise or something, and that included, and that's, and again, that's not in terms of the physical environment being taken up, it's in terms of like how much is he really going to tidy the room for you when he wants to tell you about the room or whatever. It's just kind of there. Mm-hmm. And that's, is that kind of what you...
1: In some sequences. It's not throughout. There was just certain, like, there's one moment where the architect, he goes to meet someone in a bar, and just something about it felt like it was directly out of one of those films. And that's kind of, it fits the whole tone of the film, because it's just the drama is subtle, where it's just he's meeting with someone who's saying, like, I've heard that you're kind of unhappy with your situation. Who are you working with? I know him. I'll do a better job. And just like, that's the degree of the drama, where he just has to say, like, I know what you're trying to do. No, like, I'm sticking with these people. That's about as heightened as it gets. So, like I said, intelligent characters talking intelligently about things that matter to them. Mm-hmm. And the end result is quite strong. So.
0: Okay, that's really interesting, because there's a few things there, and I'm glad you brought Bresson up at the end, so it didn't kind of paint kind of my expectation on this a little bit, but it almost does seem, and not just because it's dealing with architecture, but like, I mean, does it feel like this film in any degree, because there's no way it's not being discussed, you know, in context of this other film, does it feel distinctly kind of post brutalist in any capacity?
1: I wouldn't necessarily say post-brutalist in that it was feels influenced by it in any way, but
0: not influenced, but the thing is, the movie exists, and it turns at that point in time, it turns into a bit of a monolith, and like a discussion point you have to like really give a wide berth to get around at that point. And some of what you were discussing in terms of just like kind of the one-mindedness, like the single-mindedness of the individual at the heart of the thing, being like the focal point and everything like that, it becomes difficult not to discuss.
1: The single-mindedness and the outsider aspect of

0: him being a foreigner in this country. And there's set pieces that are like one to one. Like he goes to the marble quarry in Italy.
1: Okay. And I was, the marble
0: sequence,
1: quarry.
0: Same sequence. And then there's a sequence where like the work is started and they're kind of like ferrying people around, showing them different sections, walking officials in suits through the mud, but they all have rubber boots on. Like that's in the Brutalist too. Like it's, which is just the nature of like building a large structure. Those those scenes will come up, but there's a lot of scenes that are very one to one. I would take this movie over Brutalist every time.
1: Very interesting. Okay, because the thing is I could tell as you're talking about it, and I'm sure you were aware of this, but as you're kind of going through it, it's difficult to make a story like this pop when you're just kind of like giving the broad strokes on it, because again, when the conversations are a little bit more buttoned down and a little, you know, like, I mean, a little more realistic, frankly, like, you know, it's difficult to get across like, you know, like the success in the drama when you say it's very undramatic or whatever, but it's just, it's kind of, you have to see it to fully understand it to a degree. And I could tell that there was an enthusiasm for how they accomplished that, but it was like, you know, like you, as you were discussing it, it's hard to make that thing jump off the page, as it were.
0: I think it comes down to how much you can relate to the main character yourself, where when he's going like, no, it matters that this small detail remains how it was in my head.
1: Right.
0: If you are every time going like, well, but they're right, it's going to be more expensive, you're not going to click with it so much. Mm-hmm. You have to some degree go like, you got to give him that though. Because at a certain point, there's no... If all these concessions happen, you get to the end of it, and it's like, well, why was I involved? You could have made any sort of square that was cheap.
1: Yeah.
0: Like, why are we doing this if it's just to make something cheap?
1: Right. Well, I kind of love that. That's really interesting because I mean, I think that the Brutalist in terms of conversation even would have suffered for that were it not so lauded. But also I think that kind of expanded expectations to the point where a lot of people wound up seeing that movie who were never going to be the target audience for that type of narrative. Similarly with this one, I could see how certain people like that might very well grate on them. But if you were especially like a creator of some level, like somebody who is responsible for seeing, you know, projects from like kind of concept of fruition or whatever, that you would be able to like fall in and appreciate that kind of thing. So
0: yeah, if you've ever even like some small work, if you finish something and put it in front of someone and they've said, oh, I don't like this, and every fiber of your being is saying like, that's my favorite part, what are you talking about?
1: Yeah,
0: you'll see something in this film.
1: Okay. So, the full French title is a little bit more involved, but the Grand Arch.
0: Nope, the Great Arch. See, you did.
1: Oh, the Great Arch. And I was looking at the bottom one. I did it too. Okay, yeah. The Great Arch.
0: In English, it's the Great Arch.
1: Okay, well, this is an English program, so that's what we're going with. So, but highly recommended by the sound of things. Okay, I feel like I'm really going to drag the show down and slum it a little bit now, because I'm going to talk about just like a... I'm just going to talk about a little spooky horror movie now.
0: Well, we'll see. Did you see the last one from this director?
1: I did not.
0: Okay, which was Oddity, right?
1: Right, and as I recall, did you see that?
0: I did see it.
1: I know Tyler, our absent host here, was like not nuts about it.
0: Me too.
1: And so you too, okay.
0: Just broad strokes for Oddity.
1: Yes, please.
0: Creepy atmosphere, shot well. One amazing scene near the beginning that kind of like gets your heart racing, and then it descends into a very stupidly written film.
1: Okay, and so more on a page level than anything else.
0: Yeah, it over-explains itself, and it, broadly, I think people like it.
1: It did critically quite well, actually, especially for that level of horror film.
0: Yeah, I wasn't crazy about it.
1: Okay, well, this one is called Hokum. It is the latest in that director. The director in question is Damien McCarthy, who this is my first Damien McCarthy film. I have missed Oddity. I had intended on seeing it because despite the fact that Reel to Reel has said no, the rest of the world seems to have liked it quite a bit. So, but I have not gotten around to it yet. It is a movie that I noticed immediately, and a lot of movies are existing in this very interesting space right now where kind of... as the public at large is kind of really, really celebrating horror films at the moment and acting like they always knew that they were these great, intelligent pieces of art, that if you don't quite graduate into that kind of that class, you're kind of out in the ether a little bit. And Hokum is one of those ones that was kind of so close and didn't quite make it without having even seen it. I could see that it was picked up for distribution by Neon. Oddity again, like pretty, you know, well, pretty critically, you know, did quite well title. Hokum, not without, you know, any attention given to it. It did, I think it did all right, but ultimately, like, it's not being discussed in that kind of A24 conversation. Maybe it's happy to not be in the A24 conversation after the week A24 has been having, but, yeah. It's not part of that high art horror conversation quite there. And I think that to a degree that's probably, I mean, to its benefit, because I do think that it's much more of a, like, it is much more of a, like, you know, straight down the line spook show kind of like fun horror movie. Like it does have a little bit of, I guess, what's being come to expect from these movies, which is like a, you know, trauma element and all that kind of stuff. But I mean, there's trauma elements in Hellraiser 6 and 7. So, like, you know, that means absolutely nothing to me. Stop insisting that A24 invented that. Anyway, in this particular movie, the main character who is, his name's Om Bauman. I think I'm getting that first name correct. Who is played by Adam Scott, who is, I think, more known for his comedy work than anything else. Ultimately, he's turned up in a lot of horror movies recently, but even those have been a little bit like they've had more comedy to them.
0: Recently, though, he's been in Severance, which has been, that's probably where a lot of people know him from now,
1: right? You know, and I forget about that. I don't watch television really, and I know that has done quite well. People really like Severance. He was also recently in The Monkey, which you hated.
0: He was in it for like 2 minutes.
1: Yeah, I just, he's been popping up in the odd kind of oddball horror movie.
0: Yeah.
1: So in this particular one, though, really not a lot of mugging and no humor to be found. Ultimately, I don't know if that's congruent with the oddity, but he's an author. The beginning of the film is him working on his latest novel in his home, and he seems to be kind of haunted by kind of like, maybe not haunted, that's the wrong word, but kind of distracted by a lot that's going on in his head while he's trying to complete his latest novel. And then we are kind of just through some kind of visual clues treated to the notion that he is about to go on a trip. And what it is he's going to Ireland to take the ashes of his parents to a place he thinks they may have wanted to go. He seems to be living a very lonely life. There's not, you know, he's not having an inner monologue or anything like that. The only things we really pick up on are things that he has conversations as people pull things out of him while he's kind of in transit and things like that. He seems like a very unfriendly person. He seems to be an author of note, because people, when they find out who he is, they know his name and they go like, oh my God, like, you know, he gets the usual, you know, gamut of people saying like, would you read my manuscript and all that kind of stuff. Mm-hmm. So he goes to this hotel that is immediately quite a spooky hotel, and it's full of like a lot of really interesting people working there. And there's, you know, rumors of things going on in certain rooms, certain wings of the place that are, you know, like inaccessible and things like that. And immediately it's just like, I mean, you have seen this a number of times. There's some really fun, almost Twin Peaksy things to do with some of the local wildlife and things like that. Like, there's some oddball fun things going on. It's a colorful place. And the hotel is, you know, despite the fact that it's a little paint by numbers in terms of like the structure, is like, you know, quite properly creepy. We're being fed scares as we go here too, because it's being inferred that there is indeed something going on in the hotel pretty early, and or maybe psychologically somebody's being, you know, like, you know, revisiting trauma and all that kind of stuff. And some of this stuff is so out there that it's like, well, this isn't just you know, somebody like, you know, being concerned about a dead relative. There's like something very freaky going on, because some of the iconography and stuff is pretty wild.
0: Yeah.
1: What ends up happening is he shows up and he's miserable. He deals with the staff a little bit. He kind of upsets some of the staff actually as he's going. Some of the other staff are kind of sympathetic to him, because he, you know, relates certain things about his past back to some of them, and then others that he finds irritating, he's really belligerent with. And over the course of an evening of getting to know people, upsetting some, you know, having kind of sort of verging on tender moments with others, but you know, drinking his face off because he is kind of going through an awful lot in his head to do with his parents, to do with whatever. And again, he's not volunteering a lot of information, but he's going through things that we're gradually getting to by way of his writing, by way of just the things he's thinking about, and then by way of the visions he's having. The staff, one staff member in particular, is a little concerned for him. She thinks he is there might be something wrong, so she decides to check his room, and there is indeed something going on at that point. I don't think it's getting too far into the plot to say that there's been like a bit of an incident, and then he wakes up in the hospital the next day. He wakes up in the hospital after a prolonged period, and his being in town has really upset the apple cart, as it were. So he goes back to collect his stuff at the hotel after a hospital stay and finds out that the woman that went to go, you know, check in on him, who was the woman who he, you know, found quite kind and easy to deal with and everything like that, has gone missing. And because she, you know, was concerned about him, he extends that concern back in her direction and says, like, well, I kind of want to stick around and see what I can do to help out. Mm-hmm. And with some of the other oddballs he met that are kind of a little bit more fringe characters in this community, kind of gets wrapped up in something that may wind up being a bit of a conspiracy, and he might, you know, like, I mean, there's a lot to, so there's certain things going on in here that are like, it is actually kind of a tale that spirals out to some degree, and there's a lot of touchstones here, there's a lot of comparison points. It clearly owes an enormous debt as it goes to The Shining. I feel like as it goes, there's certain visual cues that honestly maybe it owes certain debts so distinctly that it's difficult to bring them up without kind of giving away where the direction of the film goes. It turns into a thing that kind of feels like, and I don't say this kindly, unfortunately, it kind of feels a little bit like a really effective Shining turned into an escape room ripoff thing. Because eventually he's in a situation where he's in much more cramped quarters, and there are some elements of like, even though it's not supposed to be like a game or a series of puzzles to be solved or anything like that, we get into something that starts feeling an awful lot like that. And if you think about it, the longer you think about it, the more preposterous the notion of it gets. And while it is like effective on its own terms, the further you're able to step back and look at the whole piece, it kind of falls apart as it enters that section. I think Adam Scott is actually quite good. I mean, I'm happy for him in that I think this Severance thing that everyone knows him for is going quite well for him, apparently. I don't know that because I'm not watching that show. I think he's quite good. I think that his character for a central character is really underbaked here.
0: So I was actually going to ask about that. Is it effective where, because I've heard this even before talking to you, that his character is not a nice guy.
1: No.
0: Which usually studios seem to shy away from that because they want people to root for the central character.
1: I'm surprised this made it out of the gate because of that, because he's really unpleasant. I thought it made him more interesting, but also there needed to be a little bit more. I don't think there needed to be more in terms of making a more sympathetic person or like a person who's going to grow or something like that. I think that he was interesting by virtue of that. I think if he was more sympathetic, he would just be a more sympathetic hollow person. Mm-hmm. And because there was something else to him, it made the whole arc of the thing, like just a little, it made all of the human moments in it just pop a little bit more. Because he is, you know, he's a sardonic, mean person. And some of those lines are the best things about the movie. It's not bad at any point. It's just, it's overstuffed. You can take away little chunks of it to make a much better movie very clearly to me. And it's like, take your pick, because none of them are fantastic enough that you really have to hold on to anything. But structurally, once it gets into that back end where like, this is how we're going to solve everything. And this is where, how we're going to evolve everything to get you to a point where you understand what you've been seeing this entire time. Ultimately is frustrating in its hackiness.
0: And it specifically wants you to understand what you've seen. Same problem with Oddity, where they start going like, kind of, here's what's happening. And you don't need that.
1: Yeah. Well, unfortunately, it seems like we're continuing on with that. I like things about it. I don't think it's total wash. I think it's a good spooky little movie. It's like a good Halloween movie, but I can't give it a full recommendation. So that's what we got for Hokum.
0: Okay,
1: that is it for Reel to Reel. 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

0: Good evening, Saskatoon, and welcome back to another exciting episode of Mum, I'm a Thespian on 90.5 FM CFCR Community Radio in Saskatoon. Tonight, we're joined once again by company dramaturge of Some Theatre's First Monday, Claire Middleton. Hi, Claire.
1: Hello.
0: Thank you for joining us on this grey recording day. Hopefully, when this episode airs, the summer will have returned. Well, it's looking a little miserable out there.
1: The rain's okay, too.
0: You know what? I don't mind it because I came back from England a couple of weeks ago, and every day I have said I'm going to plant all of the flower seeds I bought. And then every day it's been so dry and hot that I'm like, there's no point. Even if I did water them, the birds would get to them so fast.
1: Yeah.
0: But we're not here to talk about my terrible green thumb. We're here to talk about the First Monday. You just concluded your fourth season of First Monday?
1: I think that's right.
0: As the world's best interviewer who did all of the research possibly necessary for this show. Yeah, no, it was the fourth season.
1: It was.
0: Yeah. And how did it go? How was this year?
1: Well, you know, I'm always excited about each play, and I'm very, like, because they're so different, I always get, like, the nerves, and I always feel like, oh, no one's coming to my party. And then people show up every time, and it's such a great. So I think it went really well. You know, there was a lot of diversity in terms of styles of theater and types of plays that were in the season, and that's one thing that I really want. I don't want that every First Monday's the same. So I think it was super successful that way.
0: Yeah, that's great. I very much know the feeling of planning an event, and anytime you're like, oh God, especially when it's you, people don't have to RSVP, okay? You're like, what if it's just me? And I always have this last minute urge to come up with a backup plan of like, okay, what if there's only us in the audience? And then I'll like text Anita and be like, bring your kids. But the love for the arts in Saskatoon, I think, is really paramount. People show up. And every First Monday reading that I went to this year, it was hard to find seats.
1: Yeah.
0: It was popular.
1: It's a nice time to get together with there isn't huge pressure. You know, sometimes opening nights, people can be a bit weird, you know, like there's like sort of, but this is a different sort of, there's no expectations for perfect performances or anything like that. It's, and then there's also just like, you know, the idea that these are works in progress. So we're just sort of figuring that out. So taking some of that, I think a lot of us really put a lot of pressure when we do productions for it to be perfect. And this First Monday doesn't have that. It has like more of a, let's just see what we can come up with, you know, in this community. Mm-hmm. So I like
0: 100%.
1: That.
0: Yeah, I do too. And something that's nice about First Monday is that it's not like, every time I'm there, I see new faces, which I really like, which I think Some Theatre does an excellent job of in general. I know that they really treasure that, and they try to build new connections and encourage you to say hi to strangers at the end of each show, which is always scary.
1: It is scary, I know.
0: But like you said, like opening nights, we've got to a point where if I go to an opening night of a show, I know everyone who's going to be there. But anytime I go to a Some Theatre First Monday reading, there's always new people being welcomed into the community, which is really exciting. And part of that is the different walks of life that the playwrights come from. And part of it is just the nature of the program itself.
1: Yeah.
0: Which,
1: absolutely.
0: Speaking of how different all the shows were this year, or I say shows, scripts, because it's a script of the program.
1: Yeah.
0: You, First Monday, did the first script that talked about a death experience this year. How was that in terms of difference when it came to you dramaturging and developing the piece?
1: For me, it was so, the play was not only like a straight good story kind of play, it was like a horror. It was also, so this is Adam Pottle's script, and it was also playing with the idea of letting certain groups in and excluding certain groups, and specifically the idea of where horror comes from, of not knowing, you know, some of the not knowing. So going through the script and trying to sort out in my head which text was for the hearing audience and which text is only for the deaf audience or people who could speak ASL was really like, okay, do we say this? Do we not? Like, it was very technical So sometimes when you're dramaturging a play, it's very about, like, very much about the structure of the play, or maybe historical facts, or maybe like issues or something like that. This was very much about the actual mechanism of how knowing and hearing and understanding language works, which was really cool. It was, my brain was like, after half an hour, every time I was like, I would start to glitch.
0: I know. I wasn't able to attend because I was out of the country, but that one in particular fascinated me because whilst the script is all in English, you are working in two different languages because of ASL. And so you have to dramaturge it in two different ways. And I really admire is maybe not even the right word, but I really appreciate that flipping of the barrier on its head in terms of what becomes inaccessible to people who are used to having access. Another show that I think did a really good job of that was when Never Never Shakespeare did Lear, and it was trilingual, and it was, you weren't meant to understand. Like, you could, it with strong directing and acting and storytelling, you could understand certain emotions, but it's also like, it creates a little in club for people who aren't used to being in the in club. And I think that's a very cool way to approach theater in a new and exciting challenge.
1: And I think, like, we were super lucky to be able to work with Deaf Crows, because otherwise I think it would have been nearly impossible, because Michelle with Deaf Crows spoke, you know, English, ASL, plus she spoke theater, you know, and that's a whole other sort of, you know, we have shorthand for a lot of things. And it's not just enough to speak either language. You also have to have the skills to do theater. So, boy, I think we're lucky to have a theater company in the province that has that as their mandate. So, yeah.
0: 100%, especially as someone who has recently become a member of the Hard of Hearing community and wears two hearing aids, it's exciting to know that there are those opportunities out there for people in the deaf community. So this was the fourth season of First Monday, and you were the company dramaturge. Tell me a little bit about how you came to be involved in this program and your journey of becoming a dramaturge. How did we get here, Claire?
1: How did we get here? That's a great question about everything. So I worked in theater, but then I stopped for a little while, and I went away and I got my master's in creative writing. But then I had kids and worked at the library for a long time, so I worked around words for a long time, but not necessarily consistently theater, although I did a lot of puppet shows and that sort of thing. But and then I sort of decided it was time to step away from the library world, which I do miss a lot. And I was lucky enough to just sort of put out, like, what is the world like now on this side of things again? And Yvette Nolan and Joel were kind enough to sort of bring me in. The first year I had one of my scripts as part of First Monday, but I also got to be a reader in several others. And one thing that First Monday has done is have sort of assistant dramaturgs. So there's me, but then usually we have somebody else in the community who varying levels of knowledge about dramaturgy. Oh, you're going to hear my heavy breathing dog. I'm sorry.
0: Excellent.
1: Yes. Guinea, you go. You're not. No, you go. Sorry.
0: Aw, bye, Guinness. Oh. He just wants to enjoy theater too.
1: Oh, he's gonna. One
0: he's
1: second.
0: A sweet boy.
2: Danny or Beth, can you take Guinness? He's heavy breathing and I'm trying to do this interview.
1: Poor guy. He doesn't have much time left in him.
0: Sweetheart. Anyway, you were saying.
1: So, yeah. Okay. So Yvette and Joel, yeah, I got to work. Going back. Every year, every script, we bring on different dramaturgy people in the community. And so I was that for a couple scripts and got to work with Yvette. And I'd done a little bit. I'd done some dramaturgy for one time with GTNT and a couple, quite a bit in my master's program. And then a few other small projects. So it wasn't necessarily my area of expertise. And I would say I'm still learning from from everybody I get to work with. But that's, I think, the nice thing about dramaturgy is it's a different thing for every play. And some plays I think I'm successful, and other plays I know I'm not necessarily the right person. And that's why it's really great to try to team up with community members or other dramaturgy people who are interested in dramaturgy in the community. So
0: yeah. On that hesitation in the word, let's get to the bottom of this. Is it dramaturg? Is it dramaturge? I don't understand what the difference is. Is it just like a colloquialism? Like they are both the exact same?
1: Okay, well, there is no consensus on this. Turg is more of a, this is my understanding, is more of a British sort of version of it. Mm. And the dramaturge is an idea that was sort of worked out a little bit more in the US. Now, I might be mixing these up. If I am, I'm sorry. But in the U.S., where it sort of took on a different role in terms of shaping and informing theater productions. Originally, it was more about structure, but then it took on sort of more the historical, the literary sort of end of things in a different way. So.
0: Mm-hmm. It's extra fun to be talking to you now as a dramaturg. There we go. I've used it twice now. And
1: I like dramaturg. I think it sounds good in your voice.
0: Thank you. There's something about, like, to me, dramaturg sounds like a noun and dramaturge sounds like an action. I don't know.
1: Yeah.
0: But it's great to get to interview you in this role, because we just last month interviewed you on the other side of this coin as a playwright working with dramaturgs. Do you feel like each time you get to be a playwright, you also develop the skill set more? And for those that are listening that maybe want to apply to be these assistant dramaturg roles in First Monday next year, how would you describe the job to them?
1: Well, it depends on the play. So I think how I would describe the job is, it's like you're given a set of ingredients, and if you're a cook, and you sort of can look at this and decide how you can influence, maybe you're like the sous chef, right? You're mm-hmm. there to help. How can you help influence the ingredients to become, you know, the great meal that you hope it will be? But you didn't bring the ingredients. The ingredients come from somebody else. So finding mm-hmm. the way to make the most of those and supporting and say, you know, maybe there's too much salt. Maybe I wouldn't put that much salt in, or whatever it is bringing yourself, your perspective, and things like, you know, I have the technical information, ideas about how play structure works best, mm-hmm. but I'm always excited and interested in forms that don't follow that traditional form of theater. So every time it might be something different. I'm also like character. Sometimes playwrights are, you know, that's where we want to really think about character or language, or because there's so many different aspects and it's short. We don't have a lot of time, you know,
0: mm-hmm.
1: truly writing plays can be a little bit lonely, which is weird in theater, because theater can't be done alone. Mm-hmm. And so essentially it's opening up something that can never actually be done alone to other ideas and opening it up. And it's very scary to do that as a playwright. So having that, you know, a soft landing with someone who knows that it's hard. Sometimes if you show your script to the wrong person that doesn't know that writing plays is hard, they can crush you, you know. They can pull things out that maybe isn't the actual problem of the play, but they just are like, I didn't like the way you described this character, whatever it is. Mm. But then it can be really painful. So finding that soft spot to be sort of the first people reading a script is important.
0: Yeah, I can't remember which of my friends said this to me when I first encountered this role in general, but it's less, my understanding is your job is less to be an editor and more to be a guide. Like if we were going hiking, you're not choosing the path I go on, but you're helping me get there safely.
1: Yeah. Some people describe it like a midwife. you're midwifery. It's theater midwifery. So
0: theater midwifery. Excellent. And then on that note, as we're talking about people who might apply for next season, so what are you looking for from the playwrights who are submitting?
1: So in terms of what we're looking for plays, it could be anything. What we do is put all the applications out there, and sit down. There's a few of us that sit down and look at them. And we sort of try to find a balance of, maybe some plays are by a playwright that is really experienced. And then it's really important to me that we have some playwrights that this is brand new for them. Also different communities and backgrounds and types of plays. So really, it's not like where sometimes with some things like a job interview or maybe audition where the best person wins. What we're looking for is finding a pathway to all communities or as many communities as we possibly can to make sure that these stories A, are being told, and B, that the theater community in Saskatoon has a chance to work with different people. So what I would say with people applying is that it's apply no matter if you're like, I don't need any dramaturgy, I know everything, or if you're like, I've never done this before, I'd like to give it a go. That's an asset. All those things are assets. Everything depending on, how things work. And, sometimes it's down to scheduling. Like sometimes people are, I can only have my play in 1 month of the year, and it just doesn't work out that way. So that's what I would say. Pretty much anything goes. And this year we've talked to different theater companies, and we think it's really valuable for there to be someone that produces plays that the playwrights have access to discuss things, because it's great to write plays, but really the goal is to get them on stage. Like, it's great to have a reading, it feels really good, but that's not the end goal. The end goal is to get a production and then maybe get 500 more productions, right? So that would be great. That's what we hope we're a step towards.
0: Yeah, I know, because we at 25th Street Theatre are one of the companies you reach out to. Who else is working as collaborators on the next season? And is their role, are you envisioning the role more in a mentorship role or in how are you hoping to approach how you partner them with each show? It's going to depend on who applies, I guess.
1: Exactly. We're going to look and we're going to say, okay, maybe this one would be a good partnership with this theater. And then depending on how much time and resources any of the theaters have, we would approach the partnership that way. It might just be we send the script off to 25th and someone there reads it and provides a few notes. Or it might be that someone from your theater company will sit down and be part of the dramaturgy sessions. Or it might be that they, help with casting of it, because that's a big part too. So there's a lot of different options, and it depends on the script. It depends on the playwright. It depends on the theaters, and how much capacity they have at the time of the plays. And, there's always moving parts, and you never know what's coming next. So,
0: but
1: we just thought it would be a valuable connection.
0: Yes, absolutely. It definitely sounds like it. And just for our listeners at home, who all are you working with next year? If you don't have that list off the top of your head, that's fine.
1: I think I have mostly. So the Children's Festival. And that's sort of where this started, because they were like, we really want more TYA. What can we do? And so just putting their name out there is a way to, I hope, go to people's minds, go, oh yeah, I could write, I have a play, a TYA play in my head that I should get out there. And so then also we have Wide Open for puppet plays, which is a whole different way of writing for puppetry. 25th. Shakespeare said they would be interested. Dancing Sky, definitely for some of those rural stories or stories about not city stories. And then who else do we have? I'm going to forget someone here. Hold on.
0: That's okay. I think I saw GTNT in La Troupe.
1: That's right.
0: Well.
1: Yep. Yeah. And Fair Play as well.
0: Oh, yeah. Wonderful. Yeah. Well, that's exciting. It's a stacked roster you've got. That sounds like more companies than months in your program.
1: There definitely is. Yeah, there is. And so guaranteed, if there isn't the right matchup, then that's just how that will work. But yeah.
0: Something I've always wondered about First Monday as well, because it sounds like you're juggling so many different things when it comes to choosing plays, when it comes to how you work on the plays and how you develop them. How do you prioritize in your process? Because for our listeners at home, if they don't know, my understanding is you do 2 to 3 sessions of like reading and working on the script with a cast outside of whatever dramaturgy the playwright and the dramaturg are doing solo. And then you do your staged readings for the public. How do you decide what to prioritize in that process in terms of like, you know, is the priority these assistant dramaturgists developing their skills? Is the priority the playwright reaching the end goal with their play? Is the priority getting the right cast? Or, you know, sometimes you bring in a director to direct these stage readings. How do you figure it all out?
1: Really, I start where I have a conversation after we figure out who's going to be in the season, what the playwright's priorities are. That's my priority. So sometimes it's as simple as I have the first 20 pages of this play and I need something to get me to finish the play, you know, like sometimes it's as simple as that. But then a lot of times it's, I know this part isn't working. And so having it read, let me try a few things, reread scripts, and then having it read by actors. And it's so fast. Like it's really not much time. And a lot of what the playwrights take away is just hearing it through the ears of first the actors and the voices of actors, and then through the ears of the audience. The audience, they often, I know they're sitting there thinking that they're just passively listening, but we are listening. I am taking notes. I am listening to every moment where they go laugh, or where they I thought they would laugh and they didn't, or where it gets very quiet, you know, where the whole audience, you can feel sort of waiting to see what happens next and listening really hard. So the audience is a huge part of that. And that's really all the time we have. We don't have time. It's not like the type of workshops where we're, okay, well, let's, you know, we're going to try the scene like this. We're going to try the scene like this. We do a very small amount of that.
0: Mm-hmm. How much of an impact on the audience experience do you think the directing of those readings has? Because I feel like that can get complicated too, hey, in terms of like, you don't, it's a stage reading, so you don't want to over direct it, but you also want, like, even if a script is clear, sometimes it can be read tonally wrong.
1: Yeah. Yeah. And that's always, I mean, with how fast it goes, that can be, it depends on the play. It depends on how developed the play is. It also depends on the playwright, if they have really specific like needs for the tone or for certain characters. Sometimes it's realizing, the words that I put there are not what the actors are scene. They're not reading this the way I'm reading this. But then also a big discussion of what happens is how to make what's happening what would happen on stage clear to an audience just getting the stage directions read.
0: Yeah, so that's what I wanted.
1: I love it. I love audiobooks. I love hearing. I grew up listening. CBC used to have radio plays on all the time. And my mom used to just sit me in a high chair when I was really, really little and put on the CBC radio plays. And I would, it's her fault that I am the way I am. But like the building that story in the audience's head of something that will be happening or might be happening on stage at a later production is really important. So what stage directions are useful to only the actors and what stage directions are useful to the audience?
0: Yeah. And, you know, as I said, my director question out loud, I realized immediately how important the writing was actually in the question I was asking, because as I'm like, well, a director will help create the feel. But you're right that if so many different people are interpreting a line of dialogue differently in a play, then that's maybe something to be worked on dramaturgically to get the perfect ingredients in the sentence to make sure that the tone you intend is always the one that's received.
1: Well, and one big thing that we work on, or something that I always sort of encourage the playwrights, is don't explain in workshops, don't explain your ideas, because the audience won't have access to those explanations when they're sitting in the audience. And you will not always be at all the rehearsals where you... So if you want it in the play, it has to be in the script. Like if it's really important to you that a line is delivered a certain way or a character is a certain way or something very specific happens visually or physically, it has to be on the page in a way that we can interpret it and share that. Mm-hmm. If it doesn't matter, maybe leave it out, you know, like leave that up to the wonderful people that come along, directors, actors, designers. If it's not important to you or to the script, maybe don't put it in there and trust that other people have great ideas too. But if it is important, make sure that it's there. And that comes out right away in readings. If people are not getting what you've put on the page, then you just have to find ways to make that happen.
0: Mm-hmm. 100%. Well, thank you very much for your time today. Would you like to quickly tell our listeners at home where and how they can apply? Because these applications are closing soon.
1: I know, on the 22nd. Yeah, so if they just go to sumtheatre.com. So if they go to sumtheatre.com, there is a spot there where there is an application form. And the kinds of information that we need from you is, you know, a little bit about you, who you are, and a little bit about what you think, why, you know, you've written this play, a little bit about that. And then a sample of your script. Or if you have the whole script, great. Then I'll just be busy reading all summer.
0: Fantastic. Well, I hope you get lots of submissions. Thank you for your time today. Excited to be even a small part of this project next year as 25th Street Theatre. Yeah.
1: Thank you. Thanks for getting the word out.
0: All right. Bye.
1: Thanks.

0: This is Mac DeMarco. Thank you so much for tuning in, brother.
1: Super thick. Factor. Micah. Once again.
2: Who's them bring? We don't care. Foolish dreams, the nightmares. Troops and kings, no one fears. Super things, I'll go on here.
3: It's a bird, it's a plane, no, it's a man moving her who thinks a flight. A girl and some gang, but with the plan, keep a word to make it right. Oh boy, what's this name? Could it be clock in the dark against the night? A dog who is tame, but then it's trained not to bark before it bites. A monkey business up against gorilla glue with stitches tight. Or Mario with brothers who just want to ball in a hole too light. A califragilistic expialidocious lift that makes you feel like you could lift a locomotive if you took a hit of super. It's the true supreme, super. Not a stupid key, super. It's a stellar explosion, over Dover when it's finally over you will scream, super. It's a human being, super. Mixed with a machine, super. It's the spell from Ambrosia on the soldier in his prime. It's a super thing, you market like a grocery store. The target that's intended that you go for war. It's not a water gun, you're soaking opponents with the psycho alpha disco. Who believe the player lifted with the freak of sonic nature gift that he possesses. Super is faster than the sound of a paranormal storm that forms around disaster and the town. Rare enormous horn that's underground. The passion when it's found in a hotel, eight on a date and you make out. Crashes on the night to a highway hero in your car break down. I'm super stuck, super sperm, super stoked, super germ, super drunk and super stupid. Will the students ever learn? Use your power for powerless, use your honor over cowardice. Who's that tower that's still standing while the fools just sit there watching us? Super fly, superficial, super fluid, super sleuth. The clueless never knew the simple truth is where we super grew. Use your super senses, super flisk and super loot. Super suited off this doobie, super saucy, super suited and good. I'm super. It's a cupid wing, super. When it shoot it stays, super. It's a full metal loaded nuclear component.

0: deserve the Joker's provoking. You do the super thing. Darkness, statues, ghosts, and us results from villains in the house. Just start to tear apart the truces made before the killing. Now, heartless and remorseless toward the people, but the force of good will always conquer evil in this world. The next magical bruise them bring, we don't care. Nope. Foolish dreams, the nightmares.
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Welcome to the guitar show, folks. That's the 5 6 7 8s. 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Here's the other side called You May Dream. 5 6 7 8s on the guitar show. 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

Valentina.

0: It's a great Rodriguez with Sugarman from the Sugarman rather from the album Cold Fact. His big one. Welcome to the Guitar Show, folks, here on Friday evening in beautiful, beautiful Treaty 6 territory in the city of Saskatoon. Happy to be sitting in the chair with you tonight, or rather via satellite, I guess. But we don't worry about the details here. Welcome to the Guitar Show, folks. It's Friday night. My name's Chris. We're going to be hanging out, listening to some tunes. I got a twofer show tonight. I know that's kind of a radio cliche, but I was going through the new, we started the show with the Batman theme from the 5678s, and I love that band. I first heard of them through, as I do with a lot of my music, through Quentin Tarantino movies, and they featured in the big bride scene in Kill Bill, if you've ever seen that movie, one of the good ones, if you like Tarantino's, what do you call it, the two-pack? Everything's a trilogy nowadays. It's a two-part film. Love them. But they had a song called Woohoo in that, and I really, really dug that. It annoyed a lot of people, but I dug it. And this time they came out with a version of the Batman theme, and they backed it up with another one called You May Dream, which it also sounded like a cover to me, but maybe it's original. I don't know. I just saw this the other day, so I added it to the playlist. And that's actually what inspired doing the twofer. Excuse me. So I... I think it's like cough away from the microphone. Pardon me. So I decided to do two for things. So we heard two from the 5678s, then we heard two from Rodriguez from the Cold Fact album. Rodriguez, singer-songwriter, we heard I Wonder and Sugarman from the Cold Fact record, and it's an amazing, amazing record. He put out two. There's rumored to be a third one, but everything surrounding this guy is kind of mysterious. If you don't know the story, there's a documentary called Searching for Sugarman. Man, I don't know how to say that. And it's all about Rodriguez. And now he was a singer-songwriter in the late 60s, 70s. And he was touted as the next kind of Bob Dylan, the next big thing. His songwriting was pretty hard-hitting. He dealt with like the, you know, his album was called Cold Facts. He just put it right out there. He wasn't afraid to use really powerful, you know, phrasing and words to and poetry to get his message across, and the records are really, really good, and they still stand out today. So what happened is he went over to South Africa and he toured, and he left behind a bunch of records, I guess, and he left and came back to the States, and his career kind of fizzled out, as happens a lot. It's very, very hard to make music at any point, a lot harder nowadays than it was back then, but certainly still hard back then. And He just kind of gave up, went back to construction, working on construction sites, cleaning up garbage and whatnot. Just a humble guy with a couple kids, and in Detroit. And then all of a sudden, as he was doing that over in South Africa, meanwhile, he was becoming a legend. He was outselling Elvis. He was outselling the Beatles. He became this legend because no one knew who he was, and no one, I guess, ever thought to track him down. But that's what the documentary is all about, and everyone thought he was dead and everything. And they found out that he actually was, in fact, still alive. And, you know, it's such a cool documentary. If you haven't seen it, check it out, Searching for Sugarman. It won all kinds of awards, Oscars, I think, and everything, and the soundtrack. And that's what got me into Rodriguez as the artist. And I was lucky enough to see him in Calgary. Where did I see him? I think it was at the Jubilee in Calgary, and he was, even back then, he was a little feeble. He passed away at 81 a couple weeks ago now, on the same day as Robbie Robertson, sadly. And Robbie Robertson's one of my very, very favorite singer-songwriters of all time, and he's very near the very tippy top. Of course, he was the leader of the band, formerly the Hawks, and they were Bob Dylan's backing band for a while. They played with Ronnie Hawkins. They were all over the board, and then they, of course, did The Last Waltz. So that's what we're going to hear next, shifting from Rodriguez. But do check out Searching for Sugarman, one of the best concert movies of all time, or music movies of all time, and one of the, if I would say probably the number one top best for me all time is The Last Waltz. And that's what we're going to listen to right now, is a couple from The Last Waltz on my two for night on the Guitar Show here on CFCR 90.5 FM.
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0: Oofed! This Wheel's on Fire. That's the concert version from The Last Waltz. The best, in my opinion, concert movie ever made. Before that, we heard another one from that same concert. Acadian Driftwood wasn't in the movie. But if you go online, on the internets, there's a 50 or 30th or 40th anniversary. I can't remember which it is, but it has a black cover and gold writing on it. And it has all kinds of goodies on there, including a second Neil Young performance. If you know the movie, he played Helpless with them. But he also played, I think it was Long May You Run. Or maybe it was Pocahontas. I can't remember. But it was really, really a whole bunch of other performances on it. If you really like The Last Waltz, like I do, it's like one of my very, very favorite just music things of all time. The record, the movie, all of it. And Robbie Robertson wrote a good chunk of the songs on that thing, because he was, of course, main singer-songwriter for the band. And he also passed away, sadly, in the last couple weeks. So that one's for you, Robbie, one of my very, very favorite musicians of all time. And sadly, him and Rodriguez left us on the same day. So we're going to take a little break here, and then we'll be back with some more twofers here on The Guitar Show on CFCR 90.5 FM.
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5: Welcome to the CFCR Diner. 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What'll it be, hon? 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Jukebox. Oh, yeah, it's over there in the corner. It's got indie rock, blues, jazz, pop, electronica. Don't ask for requests. It plays what it plays. 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Green eggs and ham every weekday from 6 to 10 a.m. You're here anyway, might as well stay.
0: 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My name is Chris. You're chilling with me this evening here on CFCR 90.5 FM. As I said, we're playing a twofer tonight, so I've just kind of picked a bunch of my favorite records. And what I did was I took two songs, not from same artist specifically. Well, it is specifically same artist in the case of the whole thing, but it's the record that I picked from, not the artist. So the next one we're going to hear from is two from Calexico, but it's kind of weird because it's from a soundtrack from the Bob Dylan movie, and there's a whole bunch of artists on there, but the two I wanted to play just happen to both be Calexico, and the rest are just kind of twofers for that. So I didn't even really need to tell you guys, but you know, I like to be real with my friends. So yeah, we're going to listen to a couple of those getting started here. The movie's called, I think, I'm Not Here. And if you've ever seen it, it's all these different versions of Bob Dylan played by all these different actors and actresses, and it's quite a great, great movie, and the soundtrack is just a blow-your-mind good if you're a Bob Dylan fan. So I'm going to play two of my very, very favorites off this, and both happen to be from Calexico. One, they're teaming up with a Jim James from My Morning Jacket, and One More Cup of Coffee is sung by Roger McGuire, I believe, of the Byrds. I'll double check that when we get back on the other side, but let's just have a listen to it. This is Going to Acapulco, or this is One More Cup of Coffee from the I'm Not There soundtrack.

upon your shelf. And your pleasure knows no limits. Your voice is like a meadowlark.

Mr. Neil Young from his Unplugged album. That they did a number of those back in the day, back in the 1990s when I was a lad, getting my musical teeth cut. Neil Young, a long, long, long time favorite of mine, one of my biggest musical influences as a musician too. I just love his songwriting, love what Neil's all about. He's never backed down, whether you agree with him or not. He's always stuck his feet in the ground and stood up for what he believed in, and has never been afraid to use the voice that he has, and I admire the hell out of that. So that was Neil Young with Long May You Run and Pocahontas off of the Unplugged album from the 90s. And before that, we heard Going to Acapulco and One More Cup of Coffee, which was with Roger McGuinn of the Byrds. So I was correct. I think I said Roger McGuire. He's a different guy. But I get those two confused a lot. And then Going to Acapulco, which was with Jim James and Calexico. Jim James being of My Morning Jacket fame, another great, great, great band. So, yeah. We got about 5 minutes. So what can we do here? Well, you know what we'll do? We'll fit in one Gordo one, and then we'll fit in another Gordo one after the break. This is Alberta Bound, Gordon Lightfoot here on the Guitar Show on CFCR. And then we're going to go right to break after that.

0: Festival Francescois is celebrating community this year. The Festival Francescois is an annual Francophone cultural festival in Saskatchewan that brings together French-speaking artists, families, and communities from across the province for a day of music, arts, and celebration. 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

Little Gordon Lightfoot on either side of the break there. That was Second Cup of Coffee from the Don Quixote album. And right before that, we heard Alberta Bound from the same artist, same record. I was just in Alberta floating down a river. So I listened to that song a lot when I was on the river because I just do that kind of thing and it's fun. Welcome back to the Guitar Show, folks. Like I said, we were listening on the other side of the break. We're doing a 2-4 tonight, and we're on the last little stretch of that. So we're just going to keep things rolling here with one of my favorite records of all time by a little band from Liverpool you may have heard of called the Beatles. This is Dear Prudence, and we're also going to hear Helter Skelter. And then we'll maybe get into another Casey and Clayton 2-4 after that. I'll talk to you in a bit. It's the Guitar Show on CFCR 90.5 FM.

This has got to be the Beatles' heaviest song, eh? It's just got to be. Helter Skelter, Dear Prudence, both from the White Album, both from the Beatles. We're going to chill it out now with a little bit of Casey and Clayton from the album Strange Country. And then we're going to get into some Cupid's Hearts here on the other side of Casey and Clayton. And we're just going to keep this train rolling right till the end, folks, here on the Guitar Show, CFCR.

Casey and Clayton from the Strange Country record. Love Clayton's guitar playing on this record. Every record they do, but it's so good on this one. We're gonna hear Cupid's Hearts next. Two of them from their brand new EP, Juliet and Safe. Right here on the Guitar Show, CFCR 90.5 FM. You know what? I'm gonna pause it for a second because I love this new band. And they are out of PA, Cupid's Heart. And it's a two-piece, and a cellist, and guitar, and singer, and they're just an amazing, amazing band, very reminiscent of the White Stripes energy, along with like bands like Four Non Blondes from the 90s. They had really heavy 90s vibes. Really, really love this band. And they are up and coming. They just put out a four-song EP called Safe, and you can listen. We're going to listen to two off of it right now to close the show. Wanted to let you know that next week on the Guitar Show, Eliza Mary Doyle is going to be on the show talking to me about Doyle Fest. She's going to play her banjo in studio here live, so you're going to want to tune in for that next Friday night at 7:30 on the 1st. And yeah, that's it for me tonight. So please enjoy these last two from Cupid's Heart here on the Guitar Show. Oh, there's 10 minutes left. Okay, we still got lots of time. I'm going to play after that. Then we're going to listen to a little Lucy's Seduction, also a local Saskatchewan band. I think they might be out of Regina. Anyway, here's two from Cupid's Heart, two from Lucy's Seduction. This has been the Guitar Show on 90.5 FM, CFCR. Take care of each other. Love each other. Peace.

Hey folks, welcome to Rusted Satellites here on 90.5 CFCR. We are broadcasting on Treaty 6 territory, homeland of the Métis. I'm Shaylin Nicole, and it's Friday night at 9 o'clock, which means we're playing instrumental rock for the hour. And I have a pretty good show tonight, if I do say so myself. It's pretty upbeat. A lot of the tracks, they would probably borderline math rock, I would say. But yeah, I'm really excited to share this with you folks. So I'm going to get the hour started off with a track from Summer Effect. They are a group from Indonesia. This is their track, Silence is a Language 2, off of the 2015 release, Nothing But Hope. 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

from Thunder Bay, that was Don't You Mean People with their track This Big Bubble and My Bendy Bones. That's off of the 2015 release Who Cares. Before that, we heard the infamous Toe from Japan. That was their track My Little Wish, coming off of their album Hear You. And we started the hour off with Silence is a Language 2 by Summer Effect. Next up, we are going to play a track from Distance. They are from London in the UK. This is their track Heat of Our Souls from the 2014 release Space Sirens. 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

0: That was Do Make Say Think from Toronto, and probably one of the better known Canadian post-rock groups. That was their track And Boundless off of the album Stubborn Persistent Illusions that was released in 2017. And before that was Heat of Our Souls by Distance. We're now going to take a break to hear from our sponsors, but don't you worry, because we'll be back with another half hour of more instrumental rock after that. 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

Welcome back to Rusted Satellites on 90.5 CFCR. If you're just tuning in, I'm Shaylin Nicole, and we're playing instrumental rock for the hour until 10 o'clock here in Saskatoon. And what you just heard there was Feed Me to the Waves. They are a group from Sweden. That was their track Patterns in Static off of the 2019 release Until. Next up, I'm going to play our long listen for the evening, and what I've chosen for tonight is What Seas, What Shores from Windsor, Ontario. I'm going to be playing the tracks Rabunda and AD, and this is off of the 2008 album Threnodies. 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

That was What Seas, What Shores with their tracks Rabunda and AD off of the 2008 release Threnodies. And that was your long listen for tonight. So that just about wraps it up for tonight's show. But before I go, I am going to say thank you to everybody for tuning in and for supporting community radio here in Saskatoon. You've been listening to Rusted Satellites on 90.5 CFCR. And make sure you stay tuned after the commercial break for Roots in a Big Style.

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3: 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You're listening to Roots in the Big Style with your host, Mr. Biggs, and thanks for joining us on a Friday evening as we share some reggae music. This evening, folks, we're going to do something a little different here for the first hour of the program here. We're going to call it the Sistas Reggae Session. Okay, and there's going to be all the ladies here singing some reggae tunes here for the first hour. And then the next hour, we're going to feature Sinead O'Connor with her album, Throw Down Your Arms. And this is an excellent album, folks. You're going to look forward to that here. So let's get busy here on Roots in a Big Style. We're going to start it off with Phyllis Barnes with Please, Mr. Ocean, here on Roots in a Big Style.

0: Larry, welcome back here with Mr. Biggs. We started that set off with Phyllis Barnes with Please, Mr. Ocean. Then we had Oh, What a Night with Barbara Jones, Black Woman with Judy Mowat, Woman Come with the Scatolites with Margarita, Housewives Choice with Derek and Patsy, Carol Brown with I Won't Hurt Your Feelings, Moonlight Lover with Joya Landis, and The First Cut is the Deepest with Dawn Penn. Don't go away, some more reggae by the sisters coming right up.
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3: 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Yeah, man.
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0: All right, folks, welcome back here with Mr. Biggs. And we're going to continue on with the Sistas Reggae Session. And folks, at the latter part of this, I'm going to be featuring Annette Clark. This is Annette Myers, a dear friend of mine here. And she's recorded some albums in days gone by here. And we're going to hear from her in this session here as well. So sit back and enjoy here, starting it off with Sad Moves with Cindy Starr and the Mopeds here on Roots in a Big Style.

Thank you.

0: All right, you're back here with Mr. Biggs, and we were hearing from the Sisters Reggae Session here. We just heard from Cindy Starr and the Mopeds with Sad Movies. We Belong Together with Phyllis Dillon. All I Have to Do is Dream with Barbara Jones. Oh Mama with Nora Dean. In the Ghetto with Sister Carol. I Want to Be There with Annette Clark. Just One Look with Annette Clark. And Sinner Man with Annette Clark. That sums up our Sisters Reggae Session. And don't go away. The feature of the evening here, Sinead O'Connor, coming right up.
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5: 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Y'all come back now. You hear?

0: You're listening to Rasta Reasonings here on Roots in a Big Style. And this evening we're going to hear from Ross, Roots and Truce.
1: We live in a generation where women have to become the man because men busy acting like a princess. Men today have no discipline, no accountability, no emotional intelligence. Them don't know how to protect. Them don't know how to provide, but them still walk around thinking them the prize. Them want the traditional wife treatment, but them bring zero traditional husband energy. Them demand loyalty and respect, but offer nothing but bare minimum effort in return. And the moment you try to hold them accountable, them act like you're attacking them. If a woman used to providing for herself, paying her own bills, creating her own peace, she nah gonna chase a man, especially one who bring nothing to the table but still want to sit at the head of it. Women stepping up because men step down. She now becoming the man. She becoming the leader she never needed to be. And that the real tragedy of this generation. Bless up to every woman holding it down on her own right now. You ain't waiting on nobody. You're leading yourself.
0: All right, welcome back here with Mr. Beaks. Now sit back and enjoy Sinead O'Connor with Throw Down Your Arms here on Roots in a Big Style.

0: All right, welcome back here with Mr. Biggs. And we've just been enjoying Sinéad O'Connor's album, Throw Down Your Arms. We just heard Jano Dead, Marcus Garvey, Door Peep, He Prayed, Why Must Gone, Curly Locks, and Vampire. Don't go away. More Sinéad O'Connor coming right up.
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0: All right, welcome back here with Mr. Biggs. And we're going to continue on with Sinéad O'Connor with Throw Down Your Arms here on Roots in a Big Style.

0: All right, folks, welcome back here with Mr. Biggs. We've been sharing the music of Sinéad O'Connor from her album, Throw Down Your Arms. We just heard Prophet Has Arisen, Down Pressure Man, Throw Down Your Arms, Untold Stories, and War. This is Mr. Biggs saying cool runnings, take care out there, and we shall see you all next week. And we're going to leave you with one song. This one's going out to Annette Myers. You know her as recorded as Annette Clark. We're going to leave her with Roots by Etana, one of her favorite songs here. Until next week, take care. Bye now.
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0: some Skempy Muzzles Amel and the Sniffers. It is 12:04 Saturday, June the 27th, 2026. I am Timothy Fraser Hampton, and we are live from World Headquarters, high above the teeming metropolis of downtown Stabby Town. And there's a lot of people out tonight, and they're getting the streets prepared for something. Oh yeah, it's the Pride Parade on Sunday, or the 28th. Yeah, tomorrow on Sunday, tomorrow. Yeah, well, okay. Call me scatterbrained. I don't care. Okay, we got the soundtrack to the apocalypse, and it's coming down hard, baby. But in the meantime, everybody is going gaga over the World Cup. So.
1: And here come the German now, led by their skipper, Nobby Hagel. They must surely start favorites this afternoon. They've certainly attracted the most attention from the press with their team problems. And let's now see their lineup. The Germans playing 4-2-4, Leibniz in goal, back four, Kant, Hegel, Schopenhauer and Schelling, front runners Schlegel, Wittgenstein, Nietzsche and Heidegger, and the midfield duo of Beckenbauer and Jaspers. Beckenbauer obviously a bit of a surprise there. And here come the Greeks, led out by their veteran centre-half, Heraclitus. Let's look at their team. As you'd expect, it's a much more defensive lineup. Plato's in goal, Socrates a front-runner there, and Aristotle as sweeper. Aristotle very much the man in form. One surprise is the inclusion of Archimedes. Well, here comes the referee, Kung Fu Tzu, Confucius, and his two linesmen, St. Augustine and St. Thomas Aquinas. And as the two skippers come together to shake hands, we're ready for the start of this very exciting final. The referee, Mr. Confucius, checks his sand, and they're off. Nietzsche and Hegel there. Carl Jaspers, number 7 on the outside. Wittgenstein there with him. There's Beckenbauer. Schelling's in there, Heidegger covering. Schopenhauer. And now it's the Greeks, Epicurus, Plotinus number 6. Aristotle. Empedocles of Achaicus and Democritus with him. There's Archimedes. Socrates, there he is, Socrates. Socrates there, going through. There's a ball. Well, there may be no score, but there's certainly no lack of excitement here. As you can see, Nietzsche has just been booked for arguing with the referee. He accused Confucius of having no free will, and Confucius, he say, name go in book. Well, now, with just over a minute left, replay on Tuesday looks absolutely vital. And there's Archimedes, and I think he's had an idea. Eureka! Archimedes out to Socrates. Socrates back to Archimedes. Archimedes out to Heraclitus. He beats Hegel. Heraclitus, a little flick. Here he comes on the far post. Socrates is there. Socrates, there he is. Socrates has scored. The Greeks are going mad. Socrates scores. But beautiful cross from Archimedes. The Germans are disputing it. Hegel is arguing that the reality is merely an a priori adjunct of non-naturalistic ethics. Kant, by the categorical imperative, is holding that ontologically exists only in the imagination. And Marx is claiming it was offside. But Confucius answers them with the final whistle. It's

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1: All right, we got one more. 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I got one thing to say. Nashville Pussy says, go, motherfucker, go!

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2: 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I'm Timothy Fraser Hampton. This is Grooveyard here on CFCR 90.5, your community radio station. And we've been listening to This Is Not Ram and Nashville Pussy, Pink Floyd. And now we have got the Texas Hippie Coalition with their tune, Pissed Off and Mad About It, which kind of reflects my own thinking. Okay, let's go, boys.

0: you go. An absolutely smoking version of Aqualung. Of course, Jess Hotel. It's 12:42 now. Some of you might know, and some of you might not know, that the great violin maker Antonio Stradivarius made other instruments also, especially cellos and violas. And he also made some guitars, and we have five of those still survive in the world. They were built in about 1679. This particular one that we're going to hear was built in 1679. It is the only playable one left in the world. So this is a song by Rolf Lichtenband, and he's playing this Antonio Stradivarius main guitar. This is a Tarantella. Dig it, baby.
1: Un piccolo tarantella di Santiago de Moisés.

Hello there. Recent developments have seen the jazz world split in two by a new wave of musicians calling themselves disc jockeys. Those in favour describe the phenomena as a fresh rush of blood in the ageing corpse of music. Those against prefer the term emperor's new clothes. Tonight you may judge for yourselves as we bring you the Propeller Heads, who together with the legendary Shirley Bassey play their arrangement, History Repeating.

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10: Hey, how you doing? It's 1 o'clock in the morning. Now, these things are heating up over in Russia. The governor of Crimea just declared a state of emergency yesterday. And Crimea is in a bad way. It appears that the whole of the Russian population is trying to flee over the Kerch Bridge, or what's left of it, and they're having a tough time. Traffic is backed up literally tens of miles. There are thousands and thousands of cars in a queue trying to flee across the bridge, and it's not happening very quickly. Not only is there a giant traffic jam, but there's no gas. No gas for anybody. No, that's not entirely true, because I hear that there's quite a... If you've got really lots of money, you can buy gas. There's gas dealers out there that... But they're like, they're charging 10 times the pump price and this kind of thing. But I don't know what Moscow's going to do when half the population of Crimea leaves and they've got all these refugees. It's going to be a mess. So here we got this. Body count.
11: Yo, I came home from work the other day. I was tired. I just wanted to sit back in my big chair and play a little Xbox. You know, relax a little. Then my wife comes in. She starts telling me I play too much Xbox. I said, what the fuck do you mean? This is just how

check my email. So I put in my password. It says I have an invalid password. I know my fucking password. So then it says go to customer service. So I get on customer service. I start talking to this dude. This motherfucker sound like he's from India or some shit. He says to me, what's your first dog's name? I don't know what my fucking first dog's name was. What the fuck's the matter with you? I just want my password. Give me my fucking password. So then he ends up giving me my password and he says, your password has been sent to your email address. I'm like, I can't get in my email address. What about can't get in my email address? Do you not understand, motherfucker? He says, oh my God, it seems like you have an anger problem. You should have that checked out. Ah!

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Yeah, I'm gonna eat that. What do you fucking think I'm gonna do? 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

There you go. The Blues Brothers from the album Briefcase Full of Blues, the largest selling blues album of all time. And I bet you Danny Aykroyd never thought that he'd be singing and playing harmonica on the largest selling blues album ever made. But that's how it goes sometimes. Okay, it's 1:18. I'm Timothy Fraser Hampton. This is Flogging Molly and Drunken Lullabies.

0: the new Israel. Today, we are all united as one. Shakam Balada. Shakam Balada.
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5: Thank you. Now, folks, here's something else I got a problem with. The Ten Commandments. Here's my problem. Why are there ten? You don't need ten. I think the list of commandments was deliberately and artificially inflated to get it up to 10. It's a padded list. Here's what they did. About 5,000 years ago, a bunch of religious and political hustlers got together to try to figure out how to control people, how to keep them in line. They knew people were basically stupid and would believe anything they were told, so they announced that God had given them some commandments. Up on a mountain, when no one was around, God had given them the Ten Commandments. But let me ask you this. When they were sitting around making this shit up, why did they pick 10? Why 10? Why not 9 or 11? I'll tell you why. Because 10 sounds official. 10 sounds important. They knew if it was 11, people wouldn't take it seriously. So what, are you kidding me? The 11 commandments? Get the fuck out of here. But 10. 10 sounds important. 10 is the basis for the decimal system. It's a decade. It's a psychologically satisfying number. The top 10, the 10 most wanted, the 10 best dressed. So having 10 commandments was really a marketing decision. And to me, it's clearly a bullshit list. It's a political document artificially inflated to sell better. I'm going to show you how you could reduce the number of commandments and come up with a list that's a little more workable and logical. We're going to start with the first three, and I'll use the Roman Catholic version because those are the ones I was taught as a little boy. I am the Lord thy God. Thou shalt not have strange gods before me. Thou shalt not take the name of the Lord thy God in vain. Thou shalt keep holy the Sabbath. Right off the bat, the first three, pure bullshit. Sabbath day, Lord's name, strange gods, spooky language. Spooky language designed to scare and control primitive people. In no way does superstitious nonsense like this apply to the lives of intelligent, civilized humans in the 21st century. You throw out the first three commandments, whoosh, you're down to seven. Next, honor thy father and mother. Obedience, respect for authority. Just another name for controlling people. The truth is, obedience and respect should not be automatic. They should be earned. They should be based on the parent's performance. Parents' performance. Right? Some parents deserve respect. Most of them don't. Period. You're down to six. Now, in the interest of logic, something religion is very uncomfortable with, we're going to jump around the list a little bit. Thou shalt not steal, thou shalt not bear false witness. Stealing and lying. Well, actually, these two both prohibit the same kind of behavior. Dishonesty, stealing, and lying. So you don't need two of them. Instead, you combine them and you call it, thou shalt not be dishonest. And suddenly, you're down to five. And as long as we're combining, I have two others that belong together. Thou shalt not commit adultery. Thou shalt not covet thy neighbor's wife. Once again, these two prohibit the same kind of behavior. In this case, marital infidelity. The difference is coveting takes place in the mind. And I don't think you should outlaw fantasizing about someone else's wife. Otherwise, what's a guy going to think about when he's waxing his carrot? But marital fidelity is a good idea, so we're going to keep the idea and call this one, thou shalt not be unfaithful. And suddenly, we're down to four. But when you think about it, honesty and fidelity are really part of the same overall value. So in truth, you could combine the two honesty commandments with the two fidelity commandments and give them simpler language, positive language instead of negative, and call the whole thing, thou shalt always be honest and faithful, and we're down to three. Thou shalt, they're going away fast. Thou shalt not covet thy neighbor's goods. This one is just plain fucking stupid. Coveting your neighbor's goods is what keeps the economy going. And all right? Your neighbor gets a vibrator that plays, oh, come all ye faithful. You want to get one too. Coveting creates jobs. Leave it alone. You throw out coveting and you're down to two now, the big honesty and fidelity commandment, and the one we haven't talked about yet, thou shalt not kill, murder, the fifth commandment. But when you think about it, religion has never really had a big problem with murder. Not really. More people have been killed in the name of God than for any other reason. All you have to do, sure. All you have to do is look at Northern Ireland, the Middle East, Kashmir, the Inquisition, the Crusades, and the World Trade Center to see how seriously the religious folks take thou shalt not kill. The more devout they are, the more they see murder as being negotiable. It's negotiable, you know? It depends. It depends on who's doing the killing and who's getting killed. So, with all of this in mind, I leave you with my revised list of the two commandments. Thou shalt always be honest and faithful to the provider of thy nookie. And thou shalt try real hard not to kill anyone, unless, of course, they pray to a different invisible man from the one you pray to. Two is all you need. Moses could have carried him down the hill in his fucking pocket. And if they had a list like that, I wouldn't mind those folks in Alabama putting it up on the courthouse wall. As long as they included one additional commandment, thou shalt keep thy religion to thyself. Thank you.
6: Can you say no is cunty getting out of your comfort zone? Learning how to let go is cunty. 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

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Little tune called Atheists Don't Have No Songs.

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1: Listen up, everybody. We're going to hear from a dude who is truly cool and very fresh. But he's got a problem that he wants to lay on us. Come on in, Ernie, my man.
2: Excuse me, Mr. Hoots, I hate to bug a busy bird, but I want to learn the sax, and I need a helpful word. I always get a silly squeak when I play the blues.
1: Ernie, keep you cool, I'll teach you how to blow the sax. 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You gotta put down the ducky.

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0: put down the ducky.
1: Put down the ducky.
0: Put down the ducky.
1: You're gonna leave the ducky alone. 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
0: put down the ducky.
1: Put down the ducky.
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1: Suelta el patico.
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I'm Timothy Fraser Amp, and this is Grooveyard. We have got, well, we got some of our stuff to play. We got Leon Redbone.

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Oh, and there's strobe lights.

0: hey there, bud. 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Well, pull up a chair, eh? 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
1: 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We are grateful for the opportunity to serve our community on this land.
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0: you want to be a CFCR host, huh? You think you've got what it takes to inform and entertain the fine people of Saskatoon? You think you'll be the ruler of the airwaves? You think you're something special? Well, cool. That's great. You see, here at CFCR, we're always looking for a few good folks. New hosts to keep what we do here as fresh and vital as it can be. If you're interested in being the next recruit, head over to cfcr.ca and fill out the online application. It's just that easy. Now, drop or give me 20. Or don't. I don't know. I'm not your boss. You do what you want.
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0: Dakota, Lakota, and Nakota. We pay our gratitude to the First Nations and Métis people who have called this ancestral land home for generations and whose histories, languages, and cultures continue to influence our community. On a foundation of reconciliation, recognition, and respect, CFCR is committed to reaffirming relationships with one another and to establishing new ones.
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I sponge bath in the sink.

0: Welcome to the CFCR Diner. Yeah, we're open. What'll it be, hon? We got the house special, green eggs and ham, Monday to Friday, 6 to 10 a.m. It's not fancy, but it gets the job done. Jukebox. Oh, yeah, it's over there in the corner. It's got indie rock, blues, jazz, pop, electronica. Don't ask for requests. It plays what it plays. So grab a seat. Don't make a mess. And enjoy your morning, I guess. Green eggs and ham every weekday from 6 to 10 a.m. You're here anyway. Might as well stay.
1: In the year 20XX, a cadre of billionaires control humankind's most precious resource, information. Their hideous creation, known only as the algorithm, extends its reach through every connected device, curtailing users' ability to connect, learn, and stay informed.
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years ago, I killed my mother at birth, and now my dad hates me. Was born way too big,

0: CFCR acknowledges that we broadcast from Treaty 6 territory, the homeland of the Cree and Métis nations, and the traditional territories of the Dene, Soto, Dakota, Lakota, and Nakota. We pray our gratitude to the First Nations and Métis people who have called this ancestral land home for generations and whose histories, languages, and cultures continue to influence our community. On a foundation of reconciliation, recognition, and respect, CFCR is committed to reaffirming relationships with one another and to establishing new ones.
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That was Miko from Toronto, our very own Filipino-Canadian kababayan po, and I'm super excited kasi he is one of the headliners sa Saskatoon X this coming August. Ayan po. So be sure to get your tickets, buy your super passes, and of course stay tuned because maybe we'll be giving out free access to that show. And before that, we also heard Diwata by Sam Concepcion. And of course, we started the show with Sundo by Imago. Ayan, very cloudy Saturday morning dito sa Saskatoon, but still having fun. And speaking of having fun, it's officially summer at marami nga po tayo mga festivals na naka-line up. Ayan, starting with, of course, Saskatoon X, headliner po natin si Miko, which you just heard. Don't also forget Rhythm and Roots happening on August 20 to 22 sa Prairie Land Park. At nandyan din po ang Fiesta Extravaganza. It's the first time, ayan, nagagawin nila dito sa Saskatoon. It's one of the biggest festivals across North America. Meron din po sila sa Lethbridge, in Toronto, and of course in Vancouver. So that should be pretty exciting. And of course, don't forget Folk Fest. Ayan, medyo matagal na po silang nahikisaya dito sa Saskatoon. Don't forget, marami po tayong mga fiesta na pwede ninyong puntahan. And of course, tuloy-tuloy pa rin ang ating kantahan. Up next, ano kayang ipi-play natin? Chinito. Ayan, Yang Constantino has been my favorite singer since I was, I don't know, maybe I was in high school. So 20 years ago. Here is Chinito by Yang Constantino.

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7: Nagbabalik po ang Sinag dito sa 90.5 CFCR. Once again, my name is Jeannie Buwan. And last week, kung kayo po ay nag-join in dito sa amin, ang narinig ninyo ay si Sean Setio. So every other weekend, we take turns hosting the show. So I'm hosting this week, and then next week, he will be back playing your most favorite OPM songs or contemporary Filipino-Canadian songs as well. So before our short break, ayan po narinig ninyo ang Got to Believe in Magic by Side A. And before that, it was Ikaw Lamang by Jana Gibbs and Jaya. So I had the opportunity to meet Jaya, an amazing person, very humble. She's based in the U.S. right now. Super talented talaga. And of course, we also started that segment with Chinito by Yen Constantino. Don't forget po, it's summer, so Rhythm and Roots Festival is happening on August 20 to 22, and we're still looking for volunteers. So ayan, if you wanted to be part of the biggest Asian festival and night market here in Saskatoon, be sure to check out our Instagram page, R&R Asian Fest. And of course, we're also on Facebook, R&R Asian Fest. Ayan, we have a lot of amazing positions for our volunteers. Para yan, makiparty-party po kayo with us. Ayan, tuloy-tuloy pa rin ang ating kantahan dito. So starting half of the show, here is Saving All My Love For You by Dennis Narag.

We just heard a live version with Through the Rain by Nina. Ayan, but that was a cover. The original singer of that song is Chaka Khan, one of my favorite singers as well. And before that, narinig din natin ang Your Love by Nazer or Nazer. Ayan, it's also a cover. Si Jim Brickman naman ang original na singer niyan. And of course, we started half of the show with Saving All My Love for You by Dennis Narag. That's another cover. And of course, the original singer niyan is Whitney Houston, the legend. Ayan, I can't believe malapit na po na namang matapos ang ating episode. We only have about 15 minutes left. So to everyone na nakikinig ngayon, maraming salamat po. Hope you're having a fantastic weekend. We have 3 songs lined up. And then...

0: That was Halukay Ube by Sex Bomb Girls, of course. Dapat kung tatapusin natin ating show, we end it with a hyped up song. So speaking of Sex Bomb Girls, they will be in Saskatoon po this coming July. So if you wanted to get your tickets, ayan, pwede nyo pa rin bilhin yan. Just visit our local Filipino stores dito sa Saskatoon. So they were one of the like biggest dance groups back when I was still very, very young. And I can't believe they're actually coming to Saskatoon pretty soon. Before that, we had Pangarap Lang Kita by Parokya ni Edgar. Of course, veterano na yan. Sila ang, I think they started back in the 80s. Ayan, they've been in the music industry for quite a while now. And of course, we started that segment with Dati by T.P. Santos. It's almost 10 o'clock, mga kababayan. Tapos na po ang ating show. Maraming salamat po uli for tuning in with me, your host, Jeannie Buwan. Once again, this is Sinag, your Filipino community radio show. Maraming salamat po, and I'll see you back here in 2 weeks. But don't forget, stay tuned next week. Kasama niyo po ang aking co-host na si Sean Setio. Thank you, everybody, and have a great weekend.
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6: Panchi Kiwa, hello, how are you all? Welcome to Homelands, originally produced on CFCR 90.5 FM in Saskatoon, Homelands of the Métis and Treaty 6 Territory. This is your favorite auntie, Andrea Letting-Dishnikashu. My name is Andrea, call me Auntie Andy if you like, and I'll be your host over this next hour. I'm very excited to bring to you an author from the West Wet Coast, Crystal A.J. Smith. She is Haisla and Shimsen and was adopted into the Heiltsuk Nation. A writer, poet, playwright, and activist, she holds a master's in educational administration and leadership from UBC with a focus on Indigenous leadership. She and her partner, Raymond Shaw, live in Wiltak territory, sorry if I said that, with their four children. Smith is dedicated to learning and revitalizing her Haisla and Lgwilta Languages and Traditions. Getwaltk is her debut novel. So I apologize for my pronunciations. We did do a practice, but, you know, Crystal can correct them for me there. Welcome, Crystal.
7: Yo, Gelakasa. So I'm going to introduce myself in the Liguilla language, just because that's where I am located, and I like to have respect for the lands that I am on in Likutoch territory. So Crystal Smith, Nugu'am Crystal Smith, Gayuklin Lach, Tathgu, Ada Gitlach Madam, Ada Miskusa, Ada Lacha Haltzik, Gyukulin Lach, Likuitoch, or Klamat Tauch, Hitman Gligagole Smith, Glu Wilson, Glu Shaw, Glu Snowden, Glu White. Hitman Ga'a Gump, Amy Wilson Watley, Glu Sam Wilson Watley, Glu Colleen White Watley, Glu Babagach Watley, Glu Eddie White. So in Liquila, I just said my name is Crystal Smith, and I am from the Tsimshian, Haisla, and Haltzik Nation. So Tathgu is Gitgat, also known as Hartley Bay. Gitlachmadam is Kitimat. But I'm also from Miskusa, Kitlope. And I am also been adopted into the Haltzik Nation. And then I introduced my grandparents, so Amy and Sam Wilson, who have passed on, and Colleen White, my adopted Haltzik grandmother, and then Eddie White, and then my late Baba Henry Robertson is Gabagach. So Gelakasa for letting me do that.
6: Wonderful way to start, you know, honor where we've come from, and beautiful to hear the language. So yeah, thank you so much for joining us today. So tell us more about your very first book. It's so exciting. So
7: Getwaltk is a book that I kind of dreamt into being maybe just over 10 years ago, I want to say. I wanted to do a shout out. Mia Amir has been a cheerleader of mine for quite some time, and she hosted quite a few writing workshops in which she allowed me to attend. And it is through those workshops that Getwaltk was born. School and like life's ups and downs kind of made Getwaltk go onto the back burner a bit. But I'd pull it to the forefront every once in a while and add a little bit more. And then I would say I should have done a timeline. I think it was 3 years ago, maybe four, that I went to an online writing retreat with Banff. And really fleshed out more of Getwaltk. And it was there that I met Wabagish Rice, and he connected me to the publisher Gordon Hill Press, and I've been working with them. And then it was published this year, so it's very exciting.
6: And it's a beautiful looking book. Like the cover of it has sort of this otter. Is it an otter?
7: Yes, that's right.
6: Yeah, tell me more about that.
7: Yeah, I might butcher the name, but the artist is Liz Bordeaux. And it's just such a beautiful cover that really I wanted something that would, you know, grab the attention of potential readers, and also something that would honor the Watsa. You know, the Watsa in our language is otters, and They are very important within Gitwalsk. I don't know if I should, if you want me to do like spoilers or kind of delve into more of what the book's like, how the Watsa are important to the book, but we could, yeah, if you have any other questions.
6: Up to you, what you want to, you know, what you want to tease out.
7: So when I was younger, so first and foremost, Gitwalsk is a fiction story. So it's everything's made up. There is one part in the story that very early on that actually did happen to me. But I embellished it a little bit. One thing that I should mention also is that I didn't have grandparents. And so part of writing this book was a wish, you know, a wish that I had grandparents, that I had been able to learn these things. The dream, right? And then also the nightmare of the Highway of Tears, right? So it's like very real, real in that sense. And so the Watsa, when I was little, I had been told were Arnochnoch, so spiritual, supernatural beings. And they could transform into beautiful young ladies. And then they would lure you into a body of water, the ocean, a river, and drown you. And so I thought, if we're dealing with the Highway of Tears, then who not better to request help from than the Watsa? Because a lot of Indigenous women along the Highway of Tears have gone missing. And so that's why I chose to use our Arnochnoch, the Watsa. Yeah.
6: That is so fascinating. And I mean, what made you want to write a story about the Highway of Tears? I mean, I know about it as a journalist. I've covered, you know, murdered and missing stories for a long time. I know people that have done walks and tries to raise awareness. Where does that kind of tell me more about that? Yeah.
7: Yeah. I feel like just as an Indigenous woman, it is my reality. Like it's a gift that I've been able to live as long as I have, you know, like I lived probably 3 years at most along the Highway of Tears. I lived in Gitneau for like 8 months to a year. I was very young. And then I lived in Terrace as well for 2 years. So it is not beside me that I was very lucky to not be harmed. And I just feel like there's a lot of work out there about the Highway of Tears. And I feel like creating this story is a way of connecting more people. So to bring more understanding. We just had my book launch the other day here in Klamath-Tauch, colonially known as Campbell River. And one of the questions was like, what do I hope to get out of this? And I've noticed on Instagram that there's been quite a few reviews about how heavy the book is. And when I wrote it, I didn't realize that it was that heavy. And then my counselor was like, well, yeah, because that's your lived experience. Like there's a level of normalcy to all of this. And so for the Mamatha or the Gamsiwa or the settlers, non-Indigenous people, they get to see and feel it through the book. And then there's also the side for our Indigenous women and children and families that there is resilience there, that the main character of my book is quite resilient, quite powerful, and finds her power in her culture. So I think all of that was important when I was writing
6: It's a beautiful kind of story behind the story, you know. And I mean, a very good point that I think, you know, the heaviness kind of is taken for granted. I've heard a lot of people say, "I wish I didn't have to be so resilient." That word is used all the time.
7: It is. Yeah. To be resilient free would be amazing.
6: Yeah.
7: But we're not quite there yet. So
6: So that's interesting to hear kind of some of the responses to your book now that it's out there. It was just published right in the last kind of month or so?
7: Yeah, April 1st was the official launch date. Quite a few people pre-ordered it, and so they got it early. And yeah, the response has been quite beautiful. A lot of people have reached out to me and said, you know, that they found the book quite beautiful and they weren't able to put it down. I was feeling a little bashful maybe about it being a shorter novel, but I think it was just what it needed to be.
6: Yeah, I mean, 10 years in the making, right? People think that you just sit down and you just like crank it out in like a month or something, but it doesn't work like that. It's a lot of work, right?
7: It is, yeah. Yeah. And I think it will be part of a series. I am looking for funding for a sequel. But I would like to go back to my roots being poetry. I was a poet at a very young age. I think 11 I started out. And so I'd like to do a poetry collection as well. But we'll see what happens.
6: That's awesome. I love the versatility. I think poetry lends itself to anything. I'm a poet myself, and you know, it just it gives you that love of language, that economy of language, that the paradigm shifting that phrases and images and all of that can do. And I think it's a really beautiful, powerful tool, you know, that helps with all kinds of writing. So how old are you? You have four children and you have a 14-year-old son. We were talking about that before, but what are the ages of the rest of your kids, and what do they think about having an author as a mom? And
7: yeah,
6: you carve out the time and that kind of thing.
7: Totally. So my oldest is 16. Her name's Janine, and she's quite proud. She told her school, and the school's like, "Oh, we got to order the books and read it as a class." And so she was totally pumped. And very proud. She was very sweet. And then I have my son, Raven, he's 14. And then I have a 4-year-old and a 1-year-old. Quite a big difference, but yeah, they're all quite engaged, and the 4-year-old and 1-year-old don't necessarily know anything about Gitwald. But my two older ones, yeah, they both are proud of me, which is something very special to say.
6: Absolutely. I love the you've kind of got two kind of bookends. You've got like the littles and the bigs.
7: Yeah. All at once. It's chaotic.
6: Yeah. That's awesome. And how about like carving out time with with four kids, and I mean, the little ones are very time consuming, and then teens are in their own way as well. Like, how do you get up early? Do you schedule, you know, times away? Like, you talked about going to the Banff Center and that kind of thing, but I mean, other than that, I mean, how do you amass, you know, a novel over all of that?
7: Well, my YS, Raymond, has been very supportive. And so when I need the time, for instance, today, he will take the little ones. They'll go adventuring. And then the teenagers are kind of wanting to do their own things anyways. So, like, get away from me, mom. But usually I try and I do try and schedule it in. I'm taking a language course right now as well. So usually I spend about an hour to 2 hours after the language course just up to college to carve out time and to make time for writing, for homework, for publicity and anything that had to do with Getwild. Yeah, just definitely having to schedule and then relying on my partner. And I'm really grateful that my big kids do understand and give me the space when necessary. I'm very grateful for them. They're very, very open. And when they need time, they'll ask for it. And when they want space, they'll ask for it. And that's something that I think as a young person, I didn't know how to do. And so that they know is quite beautiful.
6: Absolutely. That sounds like a nice balance, and I love the way you've kind of managed to like schedule it in with kind of other commitments that you're already doing, and just kind of saying, no, this is my dedicated time. And it's wonderful that you have a supportive partner too, as well as your kids, you know, that understand that you do need time to write. So where did the you've talked a little bit about being adjacent to the Highway of Tears and living near it and all of that kind of where did the first kind of spark come from? Like you talked about a you know experience in your own life that you did write about, but was that the impetus? Was it an idea or a dream or a feeling or just kind of everything? Like where did kind of the drive for the story come from?
7: I think a lot of the book has been like it came through me as opposed to by me. I was saying before, like pen to paper, or fingers to keyboard, like a lot of my work just kind of came through. Another part is just like as an Indigenous woman, I have that understanding of the Highway of Tears, and to know that on the Highway of Tears, I will not be safe. And so traveling home, because my homelands are up north. That will always be in my mind. And so I think that combined with, you know, our ancestors really propelled the story. Yeah.
6: I know that's a profound answer. It's I like how you said that. It doesn't come from me, it comes through me. That's really beautiful. Yeah. Do you want, we have about just under 10 minutes left before our first break, well, our only break. Did you want to do a reading now, or do you want to do it in the second half and just talk more about the story first? Up to you. Or you could do a reading in each.
7: Yeah, I'll do a reading. I actually timed this one, and it's 10 minutes on the dot, so it's perfect.
6: Okay.
7: So this is Dimwoodi. Water is me. It is my everything, as I am Indigenous and my clan is killer whale. My hometown is the bay, and it is little. A boardwalk wraps its way through as if to keep us all close together. Everyone living here is related. The bay, separated into two parts by a river that carves its way through the rocks to reach the ocean. My mother's older sister still lives in the bay. She's taller than the rest of my uncles and aunties and has long hair spun into a braid. Her daughter is much the same way, tall with long hair, but unlike her mother, she lets it dance with the wind. One night in my little village, it was raining heavily. My twin, my cousin, and I decided to go running. When I stepped out, I felt my body tense. I felt the hairs on my body stand stiff, then dissolve under the weight of raindrops. I was drenched, but my spirit could not be held down, and I began to run. My feet hit the wet boardwalk, but I could feel nothing because my whole body was frozen. We ran around the whole village with only the blood in our veins keeping us warm and the boardwalk keeping us connected. The next morning, to our surprise, it was gorgeous out. The air was crisp, the sky was clear blue, and the sun was on its way to mid-sky. This is when we decided to go to the first falls, the smallest of three waterfalls in the bay. It was a short hike to the first falls. The pathway up was boardwalk, but it wasn't well maintained. Parts of the boardwalk had birthed new vegetation, and other parts were completely gone. As I followed my cousin, I watched her hair slowly dance with the wind. Because I was the youngest, they decided I should go first into the water. I stepped out onto the rock and put my toe into the water. It was as cold as death itself. It must be because of the rain, I thought. And as I submerged my foot into the water, its hands pulled me in against my will. And before I knew it, I was surrounded by bubbles and lost. I couldn't figure out which way was up. And all I could think about was the piercing cold against my body. I became a baby bird trying to fly, flapping my arms in all directions. But the more I moved, the more lost I became. This is what Grandma had called the power of Mother Earth. When she wants to take you, she will take you without mercy, my grandmother said my grandmother every day. There was no bright light. My life did not flash before my eyes. I was engulfed in love, but next to death. I wasn't ready. The next thing I knew, my twin was pushing me through the water until I could surface beyond the falls. As I caught my breath, I looked at my cousins and saw their two wet faces staring back at me. We have to cross the river, my twin whispered. I can't. I really can't, I cried as I gasped for air. There has to be another way. There is no way back to the village from this side. It's full of old growth trees, my cousin said. Her hair hugged her shaking body. We can hike down to the creek. The currents won't be so strong down there. We can help you. My twin grabbed my face and looked into my eyes. We can help you, she said. Okay. I took one more glance at the rushing current and felt my body shiver. But I wasn't sure if it was from fear or from the cold. I stared across the creek. I love water. I love swimming. but I didn't want to get back into the water. Water was a love that had become too dangerous, a love that had almost taken my life. How was I supposed to swim again? I look at my cousins, and they stared blankly at me. I wondered if they, too, were thinking about my love for water. Are you ready? We'll stay right by you, we promise, my twin said. I felt my eyes swell. Yeah, I guess I'm ready, I whispered. I began to wade in. I felt the water surround my feet, my calves, my thighs, and then my waist. I couldn't go any further. Sorry. One second. Guys.
8: Hello.
7: I'm in a meeting.
8: Sorry.
7: Sorry. Are you ready? We'll stay right by you. We promise, my twin said. I felt my eyes swell. I guess I'm ready, I whispered, and I began to wade in. I felt the water surround my feet, my calves, my thighs, and then my waist. I couldn't go any further, and my eyes teared with fear of drowning. You just have to swim a little, then we can walk the rest of the way. You can do it. We'll be right beside you. My grandmother always said that when you're given life, take it. Don't walk away afraid. It's a gift. Okay, I'm ready. As I swam, I thought of my life with water up until today, the joy I had when my body became water and water became me. What am I now without it? And how do I thank my twin for saving me? When I was finally out of the water, we rushed home, and we didn't speak about what happened. I wasn't ready to. I felt lost, because water was me. It was everything. The next day, I spent most of my time on the couch, staring at the pale yellow ceiling. Nothing in particular entered my mind. It was like a dry river. My thoughtless time was interrupted by the soft voice of my twin. Do you want to come jump off the bridge with us? She asked. The bridge was the perfect diving board once it was high tide, one of the few fun things to do in our tiny village. Any other day, I would have been excited to go, but my fear of water still lingered. And my twin said she understood, but she just wanted me to get off the couch, even just to watch everyone else jump. Everyone's faces wore joy and fear as they took turns jumping off the bridge. I had my hands wrapped around my stomach. My legs stood stiff, and my mind swam in nothingness. I looked over at my twin and mentally begged her to save me again. Hey, can you take this bike and meet us over to the beach? My twin asked. Relieved, I took a hold of the bike. The warm rubber handles soaked up wet water I held in my hands. It brought me back to an earlier that year when a friend back home was teaching me how to ride a bike. It was one of those things I couldn't really get the hang of. We tried and tried, and I fell and fell. We'd been practicing all day in the alleyway behind my house. The spruce trees towered high above us, and the spring wind sang as I got on the bike one last time. I pushed off and put my feet on the pedals. I felt the wind caress my face as I picked up speed down our gravel alley. My heart rejoiced because I was finally riding a bike. And then it stuttered as I realized I didn't know how to stop. I panicked. My bar began to wobble and the whole bike followed. In an instant, I was on my side and the bike on top of me. We slid together on the gravel until we came to a stop. My skin burned. My left elbow and leg were full of gravel and dust, and I saw tiny stripes of blood all over my side. I wasn't sure I wanted to get back on a bike, but one of my little cousins was asking me why I was walking it. I shrugged my shoulders. Why don't you just get on? It'll be easier. It's silly to walk a perfectly good bike. he teased. I didn't want everyone to know I couldn't ride a bike, so I jumped on. The seat had been sunbathing, and it was almost too warm to sit. The others retrieved their bikes, and we rode to the steep boardwalk hill that led to the beach. Without thinking, I began to go down the hill. The warm air combed through my hair, my gut twisted inside me, knowing I couldn't stop. I wished I had just jumped off the bridge. A wood fence was approaching at stomach-wrenching speed, but if I turned the bike, I would probably fly off the boardwalk into the grassy hill that led to the beach. Before I could choose, I went straight into the fence. I stumbled off the bike and took a couple steps. Warmth coated my chin and began to drip. I had cut myself, and it didn't feel that big, but I was bleeding. One of my older cousins pointed at my leg, disgust and interest on his face. "What is that?" he asked. I looked down and saw white fatty tissue hanging from the crease between my leg and body. I didn't move. I didn't want to breathe. My uncle rushed out of his home and placed me on the back of his ATV. He drove me to the clinic, and the next hour was filled with screams and tears. That night, I could only think I should have gone swimming.
6: Wow. Well, thank you for sharing that excerpt, and we'll go to our break. We'll be right back after these commercials, so don't turn that dial.
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6: Welcome back to Homelands on CFCR 90.5 FM in Saskatoon, Homelands of the Métis and Treaty 6 Territory. This is your host, Andrea, and we are joined by Crystal AJ Smith from BC, who has been sharing about her first debut novel. She just before the break, she read an excerpt, and now we're going to talk about that a little bit. She's going to, you know, explain more about it. And yeah, it was a beautiful reading. So go ahead, Crystal.
7: So this is the only part in the book that is a true story to an extent. As I said earlier, it didn't have grandparents, so it was kind of wishful. But I did go. So the bay is Gitgat, which is Hartley Bay. And I felt it really important to put that in there. Just because I love Harley Bay. I don't get to go there very often. And this was like a profound moment in my life where like I could have died twice at a very young age. And it was important for me that I wanted this little piece of me within the book. Yeah.
6: So in your own words, like what actually happened that day to you? Like, and I mean, you don't have to give it away if you don't want to, but I mean, it's like a interesting incident. So, yeah.
7: Yeah. So I couldn't even tell you how old I was. My memory is not that great, but I was in Hartley Bay. And so the pouring rain that night and running around, I actually did that with my cousin. And I think my older sister came with us. And then the next day, it was just gorgeous out. And so we decided to go swimming. And so it was myself, my cousin, another cousin, my cousin Randy, my cousin Brenda. I think it was just the three of us. And we went up to the first falls, and I was the first one to go in. And like the book says, like, water is everything to me. It's so important. Although I don't like swimming in pools, like that's a hard no for me. It's very hard with kids, especially teenagers. They're like, let's go to the pool. And I'm just like, no, thank you. But any other body of water, I love swimming in. So the ocean, lakes, rivers, it just, you could just feel the power of water. I almost drowned, and it was my cousin Brenda that saved me. But before she saved me, I looked upward, and I seen three figures. So instead of just the two of them, there's someone else. And I would assume that it was my dad looking out for me. My dad passed away before I was born, so I never got to meet him. But it could have been any ancestor. But I like to think that it was my dad. Then she got me out of the water. And the next day, and it was actually the next day, my cousin, I can't remember if it was my cousin Randy that asked me to take the bike or if it was someone else. But the loop in Hartley Bay is like you go up one side and you go down the other, and the other side is quite steep. And I didn't have shoes on. And I was on this bike, and I didn't know how to ride a bike. And the whole story about riding a bike, like, me and bikes don't mix. I even crashed a bike in Vancouver. And it was like a brand new bike that someone had actually made for me, and I crashed it. And it was just, I don't ride bikes anymore. But I crashed the bike into the boardwalk. And Hartley Bay is so secluded that the only way to get in is by plane or by boat. Like not even a big ferry, like it's just a little ferry. And so the only option for me, and I had, I'm not very good with measurements, maybe like a 6-inch gash between my leg and my torso or my body. And they had to like hand stitch it without anesthesia in the clinic. And then I don't ever remember going back. And so I think my mom was like, you're not allowed back there. But yeah, that's when I was little. We were, I remember being there and I remember learning the language and loving it. And there's like a sense of freedom that you have in such a secluded space. But yeah, I don't know. I don't think I've ever been back since that happened. Yeah.
6: Wow. Yeah, it's amazing how you can kind of take something from your life and build it into a story. But I mean, that's really interesting and powerful about, you know, seeing that extra figure, you know, through the water. I had, we were visiting people in BC and I was in their pool and just kind of, they didn't have the marker up and I just kind of slipped down. I was 6 and I remember it. I couldn't swim yet. And I was kicking and thrashing. And my mom said, "Oh, Andrea's treading water." And she said, "Wait a minute, she doesn't know how to swim." And so she was trying to reach me with the pole and I could see it. I was trying to reach for it. And the owner of the pool, he said, "Oh, you just jump in." And he jumped in with all his clothes on and got me out. But I can remember that, you know, that near drowning experience. And yeah, just one of those things that stays with you.
7: Really? Yeah.
6: Yeah. Yeah, so it's, yeah, it's cool that you wrote about that. Yeah, so tell us more about the book and kind of the journey that it goes on. And I don't know if you want to do another reading or if you just want to talk about the book or the writing process or whatever kind of, wherever you'd like to take the conversation.
7: Yeah. So Gitwalk is in Somaliach, which is a language spoken by the Tsimshian, the Nishka, and the Gitxsan, I want to say. And we all, of course, have our own dialects of it. I felt it important, given that like our language has been consistently taken away from us, to use it as much as possible. So, I mean, like currently right now, I'm in a language program learning Likwila, which is the language of the Likwidoch people. And so my children are Likwidoch, and to learn the language for them and with them is vital to us as Indigenous people. And so using it in my book to the capacity that I can, because I'm not fluent, was really important to me. And I didn't provide translation because I want people to do the work to figure out what it means. And if you go and

0: asking the reader to learn my language. And I would say a gentle way is, I think, powerful. And it states on like who we are as Indigenous people, that we're not going to harm you and to learn a new language. I'm giving you the option. And asking you to do a little work. I feel like that's something that I'm trying to do consistently, me and my fiance, my YS, Raymond. We named our two younger children in the language. So our four-year-old, his name is Glugwalas. And it relates back to a story from my partner's origin stories. And so Glugwalas means the place where the people were blessed. And it's a mountain in Loughborough Inlet. And we felt it important to give our children place names to connect them to the lands that they are from. And that is something that they will never lose. And then our youngest, our one-year-old, his name is Uchstatlis, which is the spit in Campbell River. And so the reason why we chose that is because my partner Raymond's grandmother was born there. And so it was a way to connect him to his ancestry, but also to the land as well. So just like language in our everyday life is so important. And to truly connect with our ancestors, to connect with future generations. Like language is the center. We can't do anything else without doing language. I felt that it was really important. And I'll tell you, it's Somalia, and it means warrior. And that's the only one I'll tell you. And so this book is about being a warrior.
1: Mm-hmm. I love that. Love that. So it's actually, yeah, so it's stands for warrior. That's beautiful. And I love your rationale behind using the language and not providing the translation and letting the readers do the work. And of course, the context of the book, they can probably guess at it, but they can do the research and work and kind of the legwork and learn. Yeah. And that's beautiful, and keeping the language alive, and the language comes from the land. So I love that, you've named your children after the land. That's beautiful, a beautiful, beautiful connection. Yeah, I love that. Uh-huh. So have you had any pushback from that? Has anybody kind of, or feedback otherwise, positive or negative, or?
0: No one's commented on it so far. I had a cousin that read the book, and she was quite enamored to see Somalia. If you open the book and you go to the table of contents, it's all Somalia, right? So that's, and then throughout the book, sprinkled in is a couple of bits and pieces of language. And so she said she really loved that. But beyond that, no one else has really commented on it. And so it would be, I think, as it gets out there more, I think more people will maybe hopefully do some legwork and try and figure it out. Yeah.
1: You're keeping it alive just by having it in print and using it, and that's beautiful. Yeah, I love that. When did you kind of start your language journey, your reclamation

0: Can you talk about that? What inspired it and what's it been like? And
1: So I want to say I got serious about Aliquila in September. I guess August, because we had like end of July, August to apply to this language program that came out in September. So it was very quick, like back. And I really pushed hard to get into it so that I could teach my kids. So that's when I got serious. But I've been learning language since I was very young. I'm able to introduce myself in Somalia, and I was taught by Michael D'Angeli in Vancouver. And then I kind of built upon that when I worked in Kakhetla after my master's program. And then I moved down here about 6 years ago and met my partner, and it was actually my best friend and her language journey that really inspired me, and that's Kirsten Dobler. Powerful, powerful young lady that really really showed me the legwork and the amount of effort that you really have to put in, that it's not just we go to class for 3 hours a day, but that's not it. It doesn't stop there. Like, you have to bring it into your house, you have to bring it into your home, you have to like, I'm teaching Raymond, I'm teaching my teenagers, I'm teaching my toddler and my baby. So like, I'm parroting whatever I learned from my language class to them. And it's through her that that fire really ignited, and the hope was to teach the two younger ones in language, so that their first language would be Liquila. Sadly, like, I've come to terms with, and we witnessed a young, I want to say young woman. I'm not sure how old she is, but we witnessed a woman from the Kwakwaka'yoʼkaʼ receive her doctorate yesterday, and her name is now Dr. Yola. And she spoke about how she had to learn that her children will not be immersed in the language, but they will be with the language. And so it's that same idea, is that we're being with the language, learning with the language. And so, like, raising our children with language rather than in. And so painful, very painful to acknowledge that. But there is also that sense of like, there's still love there. And to be able to learn with language, to raise our children with language, in hopes that they will raise their children with language, and then hopefully their children will be able to learn in language. And so we're just really building back up what was forcefully taken from us. And that takes time, and there is no rushing it. And I feel like there is harm in rushing. And then you lose language. And I really think that, Kirsten Dobler is really taking her time in learning, taking her time in teaching. She's our instructor as well. And understanding that, we have to be gentle, as you were, as you are with a wiukumala, with a baby, because that's how we are. We're just babies in language. And so I really appreciate that, and to be able to learn Likula is a gift, is quite a gift. And in the future, hopefully, I'll be able to learn more Somaliach, and then more Haisla, and build on my language portfolio from there. Yeah.
0: Awesome meditation on language. We have just like 5 minutes left. So what else would you like to say about the act of writing, about your novel, about what you hope readers take away, or maybe some of the responses that you've had, or anything else that you want to say about your book?
1: I want to say that Gitwalt is, it was really a gift to me. Like, I'm really honored that our ancestors felt that they felt secure in giving me this story, and that like allowing me to write it is such a privilege, and I also want to acknowledge that knocking on wood, I haven't been touched by the Highway of Tears directly. And I do have family that live along the Highway of Tears, and it's constant battle, and it's often so scary to like really live with that. And that there are women that have gone missing, have been murdered along this highway, and I don't even want to imagine. And yeah, I just feel like
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0: Get ready for the TD Sask Jazz Fest from July 5th to 11th in beautiful Saskatoon. 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
1: CFCR acknowledges that we are situated on Treaty 6 territory, a land that is the ancestral home of the Cree, Dene, Soto, Dakota, Lakota, and Nakota nations, and the homeland of the Métis. 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CFCR is committed to nurturing relationships built on reconciliation, respect, and mutual understanding as we walk together toward a shared future.
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This is Paul Smart hosting Sounds of Scotland on CFCR 90.5 FM from Saskatoon. Unlike her last song, I'm not particularly football crazy, but I'm so impressed and proud of the Tartan Army and Scottish fans. Their invasion of the USA from Miami down to Boston, celebrating, commiserating. To be quite frank, I don't care how the World Cup ends. All I know is those fans have brought joy to so many people and created an experience between drinking and traffic cones and kilts and tartan that the locals in, as I said, Boston and Miami are not going to forget in a hurry. Good on them. So, in honour of that, again, regardless of how the football turns out, today's show is primarily, I hate to say it, a football show. Who thought you could squeeze 2 hours of Scottish football themed, Scottish pride, Scottish World Cup, however you want to call it? I think I've got the bulk of them on the show today. The next track is going back a few years. Scottish comedian Andy Cameron put together this track. It's Ali's Tartan Army.

0: Well, I was just a wee boy when that song was released. The next one is a lot more recent. It has become pretty much the unofficial anthem of the Tartan Army. It's called No Scotland, No Party. It's by Nick Morgan. I'm going to play the song. In fact, I'm going to play a lot of songs. You're not going to hear me talking too much today. I'll chime in every now and then. But after No Scotland, No Party, we're going to have Never Stop Dreaming by Skerry Vohr. We have A Dream by the Scotland Squad from 1982. Oh my goodness, going back even further, Easy Easy, which was the Scotland Squad from the year I was born, 1974. Then, yeah, we'll come back after that one.
1: In the lands where thistles sway, in the sound of bagpipes playing, every social club and bar, free hams and party towns afar, tales of fit but have been told of triumph and dismay. They talk of tournaments we've played and all the memories that were made. We

0: awoke in the night with a fever, and the sky was the darkest blue.
1: Blue sky.
0: And a still small voice was calling to me.
2: Your country is beating you.
0: I just like that. And away in the distance, I can just make out this ball coming in from the left. And I'm starting to run like hell. And the voice is getting louder and louder and louder, crying, hey, Biggin!

0: the next thing I know, someone's gone and tripped me, and I've fallen just inside the box.
1: That's a penalty.
0: Now the ref, he looks to his linesman, and he's pointing straight at the spot.
1: That's brilliant.
0: Now John Roberts, who normally takes them, is handing the ball to me.
2: You don't see.
0: Then I hear my old lady screaming blue.

0: victories in Scotland. Well done, boys. George Hartley, the winner, pulling on and out on the edge of the track. Fans breaking onto the pitch at the far end. The substitutes are on. Look at Billy Bremner's face. What a team effort this has been. Fans are on the pitch. Police are chasing them off. Absolute bedlam. And the crowd won't allow the honour for Scotland. They won't let them leave this field.
1: Well, when it comes to optimism, you're not going to get any better than the Scottish fans, whether it's rugby or football or anything else. For a country that's always told by the British press and media, you're too wee, you're too small, you can't do anything right. Well, guess what? We can do lots of things right, particularly when it comes to cheering on our teams. You just ask the people over in the States just now, they've not seen anything like it. Next track I'm going to play is a pipe version of an old favourite, Flower of Scotland, usually more associated with rugby, now the unofficial national anthem of Scotland. After that, we're going to have Scotland Forever by DJ Bobcat.

0: Get ready for the TD Sask Jazz Fest from July 5th to 11th in beautiful Saskatoon. Catch headliners Modest Mouse on July 7th, Bruce Coburn on July 10th, and Noah Cyrus on July 11th, along with so much more on the TD main stage at Victoria Park. The TD Sask Jazz Fest is the city's favorite summer festival, and you'll want to say you were there. 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
5: Welcome back, folks. 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I am Paul Smart. This is Sounds of Scotland on CFCR 90.5 FM. This afternoon, we're celebrating all things Scottish football slash World Cup and Tartan Army. The folks out there travelled all the way from Scotland, and they're making their mark on America. Drank them dry of beer in Boston. Now they're having fun in Miami. Let's see what happens next. See where those traffic cones end up. The next track is by Sandy Tom. It's a rework of one of her previous tracks. This one's called Proud to Be from Scotland. Then we're going to have Juniper Green with Watch Out America. Then Nathan Evans' track, Home.

0: great range of history. Is there a hero in navy blue tonight?
1: Under the hand and lights, we were all dreamers. There was a wonder strike that gave us a feeling. It's a bird, it's a plane, no, it's Scott McTominay. With silence, desire, and dear me on fire, McLean from the halfway line. Cemented in history, rising from misery, Scotland's never.

So I mentioned at the top of the show, I'm really not a football fan. Never have been, never will be. Born and raised in Scotland, as you know, and over there football is huge. There's so much rivalry. But when it comes to the national team, the rivalry's gone. Everyone just wants to party. And I get it. I mean, the Tartan Army are... They're kind of like unicorns and Nessie. They're almost a mythical creature unto themselves. Wherever they go, they spread joy and happiness. I know that they have donated a whole, like tens of thousands of dollars to local charities in the States while they're watching, singing, dancing, partaking in whatever drinking establishment. They are making financial donations to all sorts of good causes. The good folks of Boston, they said that the Scottish fans drank more beer than they sell on St. Patrick's Day by about three times as much. That's a lot of beer to drink. They also said of the Scotland fans that Boston has never seen anything like it. The happiness, the camaraderie. I saw pictures with Boston police motorcycles with Sol tires on them. The officers were putting on football shirts, and it just looked like so much fun.

0: That was Kilts in America by the Tartan Specials. Something else that was said by the good folks of Boston was that when the Tartan Army went to Fenway Park, they recorded the highest or loudest crowd ever. So the Tartan Army are not only just fun and drinking everyone dry, but they're also the loudest crowd that you're going to find. Since then, I have spotted the Norwegians do their Viking roll, the Danish do their weird jumpy sidestep rave dance kind of thing. All the fans are now starting to get in this, and I think the real competition isn't the football anymore, it's who can beat the Scottish fans. Oh, I should tell you what the next songs are, shouldn't I? So we're going to have Scotland on the Way by Bucks Bravehearts. Then we're going to have Don't Come Home Too Soon by Delamitri, which I think is actually going to happen. And then we're going to have It Only Takes One Lion by Belle and Sebastian.
1: Ireland is going to have to stand firm in the face of this. Tierney is only halfway. Dorgan.

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6: Thanks again for joining me this afternoon, folks. I am Paul Smart. This is Sounds of Scotland on CFCR 90.5 FM. And, we're celebrating all things Scottish football this afternoon with the World Cup in full swing. No matter what happens, we always have the Tartan Army to fall back on. Next track that I'm going to play is Dignity by Deacon Blue. Then we're going to have two bra lads with Taking My Granny to Miami. Then Say It With Pride by the Scotland Squad from 1990. Then we're going to have We're Made in Scotland by Iron Brew.

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2: 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I'm actually 1/8 Scotch. What's your clan?

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I'm Paul Smart. This is Sounds of Scotland on CFCR 90.5 FM from Saskatoon. Bit of a different show today because instead of the usual eclectic mix, we are focusing on Scottish football and their fans. Next track that we're going to play is Dinna Burster Ball by Lateral Flow, then One Great Thing by Big Country. We're going to finish up this a little bit with Loch Lomond by Runrig.

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Hear the Tartan Army sing by the Drunken Bonanza. Up next, we've got the famous Tartan Army by Anastasiar. Then we're going to have Three Celtic Nations by Thomas MacArthur, who's a good friend of the show. Then we will have Go Scotland Go by Just the Brave.

Okay, three more great tracks coming up. We're going to have Sculptin' the Strong by Papa Shandy and Clan and Druma. Clan and Druma, I play them in the show lots of times. Some good drumming going on there. Seer Likes Again by White Noise. Then We Don't Do Quiet by the Football Poet.

Sounds of Scotland on CFCR 90.5 FM from Saskatoon. It's funny because over the last number of shows since I started for Wien's Co-operators on 8th Street, I've always tried to get a sneaky plug-in link to a song. But this time, there is no football song or anything that I can tie in with my job as an insurance advisor at Wien's Co-operators on 8th Street. But I will just say that if you need anything, come and give me a shout. We'll have a cup of tea, cup of coffee. We'll get you sorted out with a good policy. Okay, I'm pushing my luck with that. Okay, so one last track. We're going to have Ali the Piper with her take off Shipping Up to Boston. She recorded this outside Fenway Park. I'm surprised they managed to do the video for this without getting all the noise from the cheering from the Tartan Army. What else can I say? Good luck, Scotland. Actually, by my next show, we will know whether you're in or out of the tournament. No matter what, I hope that the Tartan Army fans keep being loud, keep wearing tartan, keep drinking bars dry and putting traffic cones on statues. As always, be kind. I'm not going to give a whole spiel today. Just go out there, be kind, be like the Tartan Army, be kind, and go buy yourself a Scotland shirt. Talk to you soon, folks.

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3: CFCR acknowledges that we broadcast from Treaty 6 territory, the homeland of the Cree and Métis nations, and the traditional territories of the Dene, Soto, Dakota, Lakota, and Nakota. We pray our gratitude to the First Nations and Métis people who have called this ancestral land home for generations and whose histories, languages, and cultures continue to influence our community. On a foundation of reconciliation, recognition, and respect, CFCR is committed to reaffirming relationships with one another and to establishing new ones.
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